0: rightly saying, Helen, too. There are so many aspects of this, but a lot of it is just whittling away at the information and having conversations and, to some degree, what I'd call training, right? Training your family.
1: It's hard to train. If you don't have a plan first, it's hard to train to it.
0: Yeah.
1: You have to be on the same page. A plan is just an outline. And it's great to write it down, but we don't want to be so paralyzed that if we can't find the plan, you know. And this is why sometimes planning is not about the plan. It might be something you think about as a family or someone in the family, the adult in the family, to say, you know, gee, if we had to suddenly evacuate the house, and it doesn't matter if it's a flood, it doesn't matter if it's a wildfire, it doesn't matter if it was an earthquake, it matters that something happens that we would have to leave. It can help to have one folder or one binder, and it's got the car titles, and it's got the, you know, ID, and it's got some cash, and it's got some, you know, that is something that you can work on. That is planning. It's not the whole plan, but I think different people have things that they can really feel like they could give yourself something small enough to be successful. And that will encourage you to do more, depending on the age of your child. You know, I think sometimes we underestimate children. Children, in fact, you know, you talk about catastrophic disasters. There was a child in Indonesia when they had an earthquake there, and the water started receding out of their bay, and most people wanted to run out there. They'd never seen the water go out that far. They thought that was really interesting, and they thought they'd go out and see all the shells and all the stuff that uncovered that never happened. It was a child that said, stop, stop, stop, family, extended family, neighbors. We learned this in school. If that happens, it could be a tsunami is coming. The answer is not to go to the beach. The answer is to go up the hill. That's a child saved hundreds of people.
0: Hey, Helen, could you share some of your experience when working with teenagers or younger children than that, and how to engage them to take the concept of having a plan seriously?
1: Well, the best thing is to model it yourself and also other people that are doing it. You know, and people used to make fun of that. Oh, they're a prepper, you know. Well, simple things, if your child, even if they're in the first or second grade, you know, the school wants to know, there's a list of, you know, they have to let the kids out early or something happens and you have to come pick up the kid from school. Who's on the list? Well, a lot of parents are like, well, that's me. I'm mom and I'm dad and, you know, we're going to come pick the kids up. Well, in an emergency, that may not be so simple depending on where you are. So maybe you should consider, you know, once kids have been in a couple grades together, you sort of know who the other parents are. The kids have friends. Is there someone actually within walking distance of the school who should be on your list? Or maybe you're that person and you should be on that family's list. So that if something happens and you can't drive and get through the road or whatever it is to get the children, that you develop a relationship so that your circle of trusted people in an emergency is a little bit wider. Maybe you live next to the tsunami zone beach, but your child's classmate lives 200 feet up on the hill. You're at risk for a tsunami or evacuation. They're at risk for a wildfire. They live up in the woods. Maybe if there's a disaster, we can go to their house and we can talk about it and they can come to our house. These are the things, you know, when you get it a little broader, that make it more interesting for kids. If you talk about, hopefully you wouldn't have to go to a shelter. There will be shelters, but you know what makes shelters work the best? Is if most people have a plan and they don't have to go to a shelter, they've thought about it and they have somewhere comfortable in the community, in the broader community, that you're really welcome other family members or whoever, and you've talked about it. You know, it's not always sitting and waiting for who's going to come get me. You know, it's how can we work together as our school, as our church, as our family, as our neighborhood, think about disaster and I guess hazards, because again, it doesn't become a hazard, doesn't have to become a complete disaster. It may be an emergency, but we handle emergencies. We can get better at handling an emergency, but it doesn't have to turn into a catastrophe necessarily.
2: Now, if a family is separated, say dad's at work, mom's doing whatever she does, the kids are in school, and something does happen that, and I think that's what you're describing here, that you have a plan put in place, everybody knows what to do, you've discussed it, maybe even practiced it, that you know where people are going to be, and therefore you can either contact them through someone out of the area, or they, you know, that they're going to go migrate to a particular location that will be safer than perhaps otherwise. So the idea there then is to have something, so peace of mind for adults and children as well, because they get anxious about what might happen to them, but then get together later, and it may be some time. So you have a way to transport from one location to another. You know what's going to happen. It gives you tremendous peace of mind in preparation for this. And again, it relieves the anxiety that occurs when the event actually is. A question then, what about special needs people? People that are, say, recluse or bedridden or wheelchair bound. What sorts of things do you put in place to help them maybe locate to these shelters or extended community? Any ideas along those lines?
1: Sure. Well, let's just stick with kids for 1 minute in the family, and then we'll talk about pets and elders, because those are parts of your family, too. You were talking about medical people with access and functional needs or medical problems that make them at higher risk and being more vulnerable to having a real problem when things, you know, they do okay day to day, but it's because they have support. And in the disaster or the emergency, that support goes away or is delayed. So I think they need to make some special plan. It's very important for them to plan. What are they going to do if their power goes out, if they have a medical device that needs power? My mother passed away last year. She lived to almost 102. And she lived in Portland and I live in Florence. So we had to have some plans to try to help if something happened and I couldn't just get the 3 hours up there. Like if there's a snowstorm. So it does take planning, and it takes planning with neighbors, and it takes planning. Again, you have the primary way that you do something. You have to sit down and think about the alternate ways you can do something. And then you have sort of contingency and emergency backup ways that you would do something. And that applies to communication. That applies to any of your other, you know, needs that people have. There obviously are people in the community that rely on dialysis, for example, you know, very serious medical things. And they really do. Our team went responded to Hurricane Maria in Florida and Puerto Rico. And it was a huge issue with the people who needed dialysis. The answer for them often is they need to really have a plan to evacuate. Because if that resource is not there, or the water's not good enough, or whatever it is, they're going to have to get out. And you probably don't want to wait 5 days before you make a plan to get out. So those people have different considerations than the average person. Mm-hmm. And we've been working here with Cascadia Coastal Coalition. There are, you know, groups of volunteer pilots, you know what I mean, that take people to cancer treatment down at Stanford or whatever it is all the time, not in an emergency, but trying to figure out how they can come help during a disaster. You know, it's not easy, but I think those are specific situations. If you are someone that has those kind of things that are of a concern to you, that's a different level beyond just the family disaster plan.
2: So I think what you're suggesting then is yes, the conversations are necessary in the family and the training and just the mindset as to what to go on. But this needs to extend beyond your local family, because there's people out there that are going to need your help. You're going to need their help. So it starts to turn into a neighborhood or even a community type of networking that you have resources available to you and you have things in place beforehand to accommodate that.
1: Yes, and we work with our Cascadia Coastal Coalition is working with neighborhood groups primarily to share. We went up to Depot Bay, for example, see what they do. They have a little card, and Lane County then adopted it, that you can get a card, and it's like the 8 by 8.5 by 11 card, and it's green on one side and it's red on the other. And in the disaster, you can put it in your front window, and if it's green, you're okay. If it's red, you need help. So if someone's just coming through to try to help in the neighborhood, they can see that. We also have radio groups. You don't have to be a ham radio operator to have radios as one of your contingencies. And we have, there's a group here in Florence called West Lane Emergency Communication Network. They're working, they've got about half the neighborhoods now, you know, where they have people in the neighborhood have radios. And they have a net where they check in every week. That's not everybody in the neighborhood, but there's a group of interested people that do that. And in a disaster, they can check on the neighborhood and have that situational awareness that they can share with the county or share with, you know, up further and say, you know, gee, we've got these 5 people and this is where they are that or usually have dialysis or whatever it is. We have this many people that, you know, need help and then try to help each other. Really are formats of how to do this. And if you have a neighborhood that's interested, there's a group right there in Curry County called the Coalition of Organizations Active in Disaster. And they're a great group. And you know, we can connect you with them or I can connect you with them. And they are community organizations. They're not government. Government has public safety and law enforcement and fire and emergency management. And they have very important roles, but I've been to lots of disasters, and I can tell you that they can coordinate, government coordinates resources and tries to bring things in from other places to help, but it's the community resilience and their ability to help each other that makes the biggest difference, especially in the first days or weeks, you know, week of an event that's big.
0: Hey, Helen, you touched on Cascadia Coastal Coalition. Can you expand a little bit more on what that organization does and how you got involved with it?
1: Well, we're small but mighty. I'm one of the people that founded it, and we just try to help communities and groups learn from each other. So, you know, we mostly try to listen, and we have been able to bring, we were down in Curry County a couple of years ago now, because we were able to bring a federal technical assistance project looking more at emergency medical services communications. And some of these issues we have with cell service, you know, the vendor maps all tell you that we have coverage. Well, where I live, it says I have coverage. Well, that's if I'm in the middle of a street, I can get one bar. I get no coverage in my, I have to have what? So we're working on some bigger issues and just try to connect. You know, if you're a small rural coastal hospital with 20 beds and you're trying to be more prepared, we can connect you with somebody in your same position as the facility manager, whoever you are, and try to find you another rural coastal hospital like that, maybe not in Oregon, but that's had 2 hurricanes in the past 5 years. They might have learned something you don't even know you don't know. And we try to connect people so that they can borrow from what other places have done without having to go through it themselves. We try to connect. We have a radio group of ham radio people that talk up and down, vertically up and down the coast. Something that's happened over the years is that everything has become siloed, often in coastal communities. You know, if my hospital in Florence, every day they send people over to Riverbend in Springfield. Well, their hospital's 20 miles to the north and the south, and they don't have relationships with them anymore because they're in a different corporate system, and they don't send patients there every day, so nobody knows each other. Because day to day, but if the coast gets cut off, you really need to know vertically up and down the coast your relationships and your counterparts. So we mostly work at organization levels, but we're also happy to connect you with connections in your own area that are more related to, you know, individuals and families. But I think you know, different counties can learn from each other, different cities can learn from each other, different neighborhoods can learn from each other.
0: How does one go about engaging with Cascadia Coastal Coalition?
1: We have a website. It's just CascadiaCoastalCoalition.org, just kind of a mouthful. Okay. And find it. And again, we are not, the reason we say coalition, many of these small neighborhood groups, they're not incorporated. They're not a 501c3. They have trouble getting a grant or those kinds of things. So we try to help steer them, you know, in that direction. Because just like any kind of planning, if you just impose planning and say, you're going to do this, school here, do this, you need a champion. You need people to really have it be their own plan. What works in one place can be slightly different than another place, and that's fine. You know, it's the concepts that are important.
2: Talking about families again, back to the families and the nuclear family, how would someone say, a mom or a dad or something, say, I want to establish something in my family and reach out to my neighborhood to initiate something that, you know, help neighbors and each other? How would they go about actually doing that? Is there an outside help to come in and help organize that, or what would you actually do?
1: I think like I had mentioned, the state's Be 2 Weeks Ready program. They also have, you know, a website, and they've been doing train the trainer video trainings and things, just like community emergency response teams, CERT. Some communities have a CERT team. And so they have, those groups have a lot of information, and often they will come and talk to your neighborhood and will come and share how to make kits or, you know, whatever it is that you are interested in. Your county emergency management can usually connect you with those folks, or the coalition's active in disaster. We try to go down to different disaster expos, and I've actually met some of the folks from down there at the one in, you know, we had one in Florence. Sometimes they'll have an event once a year or something where they'll have different groups have a table and the public can just come in and talk about these things or get brochures or get connections. So if you have at the neighborhood level, you know, we can help connect you, or there are, you don't have to reinvent this for yourself. There are a lot of information for kids, everything from, you know, coloring books and all by age of things that might be helpful as resources. We've been trying to encourage, there are ice schools. I'm not sure there's one in Curry County, but I believe there's one in Coos where they have a youth community emergency response team that is through the schools to try to, you know, learn about this for the kids to get involved. There are lots of different resources. Sometimes that's a little overwhelming. Like I said, starting small is really important, because first and foremost, nobody can focus on their neighborhood or their work or anything if they don't know that their family's safe and feel confident that they're going to be okay. It's very important to just try to work on those things, because it expands out, especially if you work, if your job is public safety and your job is at the hospital or your job is for public works. You can't do your job, you can't be confident that your family's okay.
2: And that's one thing. That's one thing that I think is going to happen here that I've thought about quite a bit. If indeed, you know, we're in Brookings, we're fairly isolated and can be isolated very easily with a disaster, I would think that the emergency personnel, the police, the fire people, EMTs, they're going to be consumed with their, as you say, you know, taking care of their own families first. I mean, that's their primary consideration. And they will be, I would think, fairly marginally available to help the general population.
1: They're very committed to their job. But certainly 48, 72 hours in, you know, this is part of what our disaster team went out to different states and disasters. That's part of what we would do. We would come in and help at the hospital so the hospital people could go home for 2 days and try to get things in order that had been holding down the fort. So I would be very confident that your public safety folks really do take this very seriously, that there are things as a community that we can do for them. I went up and taught a class in Montana. And it's always, I learn more than I teach when we go around what they've done up there, because they have a wildland fire risk and many of their folks disappear on very short notice for a week or two to go fight fire. You know, how do they get daycare for their kids if the school's closed or the, you know, whatever's happened? And they've come together and just really made plans. There are daycare homes and things that will just be willing to take kids overnight for several days if their parent is a firefighter. So there are things that we can do at a community level. It's not someone else coming in and doing this service that is funded by the legislature and all of that. You know, a lot of what happens that's successful is done because just real people in the community kind of got their ducks in order or learned something, and they want to share that with other people.
2: Along those same lines, one could envision a neighborhood or a small community getting together, and one of the things that they focus on is taking care of the families of the first responders and the emergency personnel. So they are then freed up to go off and do what they do to take care of the larger community. And they know, they have confidence and know that their family is being taken care of by the local community.
1: And it's building, you know, and also building your skills. You don't need to be a paramedic on the fire department to do some basic first aid and medical training and be there for your family and your community. When those resources are stretched thin in a disaster, they, you know what I mean? They will do the best they can, but they are not going to be able to have the same level of service as they do day to day. Know who in your neighborhood has skills. It's impressive how many retired people have skills, you know. It helps to know that just so that, you know, there are people that are really good at camping. That's basically what disasters are. You're going to be camping, mm-hmm. you know, and there are people with lots of experience with that, and there are people with no experience with that mm-hmm. in your neighborhood. So mm-hmm. Some of this sounds intimidating, but a lot of the shelter in place readiness is sort of all about camping at home.
0: So Wes, I'm going to have you come over and you're going to have to show me how to light up that stove thing I bought, you know, for the go bag.
2: Get together and talk about it and figure it out. That's right. Now, we've talked about a lot of things to do, reaching out, planning, preparing, getting a mindset. Is there anything that you don't do? Is there any way to screw this up, to go down the wrong track, to make a mistake? Are there obstacles to keep an eye out for in your experience?
1: Each of the things you're talking about when you're making a plan, trying to be sure to go back to number one, being safe. More people die after hurricanes and things down in the southeast part of the country from carbon monoxide poisoning because they brought their gas grill inside the house, or they ran their car in the garage to be listening to the radio or keep warm or whatever it is. So you want to be sure that the things you plan to do are the things that you do that you understand. We see a lot of injuries and illnesses after disasters that sometimes exceed the numbers of illnesses and deaths during the disaster itself. It could happen in any isolated place. When you're looking at your backup, we got a gas grill on our patio, but the weather's really bad and the storm's bad, so we'll just bring it in and we'll just cook in the house with it. Don't do that. Mm-hmm. You know, those sort can be challenging.
0: Thank you for this conversation. It's wonderful to know that people like you are on the Oregon coast involved in helping.
2: This has been an excellent, excellent session. Thank you so much for joining us, Dr. Miller. That was great.
0: Thank you so much for spending time with us. And again, Oregon should be just proud to have you. Thank you.
2: Indeed.
1: Thanks again, Wes.
2: 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And a big thanks to our guests for sharing their story and their insights.
0: Thanks to Mike Powell for the music.
2: And our sound crew, Tom Bozak.
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2: And so until next time, get and stay prepared.
3: All mariners and residents, this is a safety notice from the port of Brookings Harbor. The Chetco River Bar will be closed on July 4th from 9:45 p.m. to approximately 10:45 p.m. for the Independence Day fireworks display. During this time, the U.S. Coast Guard will enforce safety zones and no vessels will be permitted to cross the bar. The bar will reopen when the fireworks crew has given the all clear. Please plan ahead and stay safe this 4th of July.
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5: It's June 28th, and on this day in 1997, Mike Tyson bit Evander Holyfield's ear in the third round of their heavyweight boxing rematch. The attack not only led to Tyson's disqualification from the match, but also to a suspension from boxing. In 1986, Mike Tyson became the youngest heavyweight champ in history when he was just 19 years old, but it was his June 28th, 1997 fight with Evander Holyfield that shocked fans when in the third round, Tyson spit out his mouthpiece, bit a chunk of Holyfield's right ear off, and then spit it onto the canvas, and then Tyson bit Holyfield's other ear. For KCIW News, I'm Lori Gallo Stoddard.
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0: You're listening to Coast Range Radio. I'm Michael Gaskill. Today's show features the second half of a fascinating conversation I had with Patrick Honeycutt, Assistant Professor of Environmental Administration at the University of Oregon. Patrick is the co-author of a yet-to-be-published research project called Poisoning the Well: Process, Recognition, and Opposition to Environmental Policy in Rural America. His research argues that grievances rooted in procedural injustice, for instance, the perception of resource extraction-dependent communities that they're being excluded from meaningful participation in land management decisions affecting them, is a key and overlooked factor in rural resentment and environmental obstructionism. This is one of my favorite conversations I've had in a long time, and while Patrick and I disagree in places, I think the arguments he makes are so important for environmentalists to grapple with. Today in part two, we get into the role of industry propaganda, lessons the environmental community can learn from the history of the timber wars, why supporting rural timber workers is good strategy, and a lot more. 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And if you're already subscribed to our podcast, please do me a favor and share it with a friend or two. As always, I would love to hear your thoughts about the show. 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Please reach out anytime. I find it really hard to parse good faith, perceived injustice, perceived or real, from a bad faith, basically obstructionism, because it's all, you can always fall back on, well, no, it's not the outcome that I didn't like. It's the process wasn't fair.
1: Right.
0: And sometimes that's true, but also sometimes you're just mad about the outcome, but you don't want to say you're mad about the outcome. There's also, when we're talking about procedural injustice, you know, there's this paradox where there's all this rubber stamping that goes on, but also America has more like veto points in public process than any of our peer nations. Like that, we have so many places where people can block projects, good or bad. We paradoxically overweight rural voters while also ignoring them. And of course, obviously our politics overweights the ultra wealthy above all, but just, you know, so how do you parse some of those more difficult, thorny questions?
1: Yeah. I mean, this project strains my empathy muscles more than I think just about anything in my entire life ever has. And I am someone who gets easily frustrated. So those empathy muscles are working all the time. Certainly true that at the federal level, rural voters carry much more weight than urban voters. That's not by random chance, right? That was designed to be such a way. And it's certainly true that the Republican Party and the industries that rely on them for access to the policymaking process have leveraged that feature, right? Distinguishing between good and bad faith arguments, and this is the challenge here, and this also sort of relates to your question on like, what is a just process? What does an inclusive process look like? It's a really context-dependent question. So I think we have to ask and answer that within the specific conflict that we are attending to. And the reason I answer it or I respond in that way is because, to me, judging between a good and bad faith argument requires thinking very carefully about the distribution of political power between different groups, right? That is to say, if a group is structurally deprived of political power, either historically or currently, and that impacts their ability to meaningfully participate in politics, then to me, that I am comfortable saying this is an instance of procedural injustice. But to your point, not all groups that express procedural grievances lack the political power to navigate those political processes effectively, right? And so I think that's where we start to have to think. Now, to think about that in the Oregon case, if I could.
0: Yeah.
1: Okay. In my mind, it is not empirically valid for the warehousers of the world to go, decision-making is rigged against us. Because I don't think that's true empirically, right? The way that the Board of Forestry is structured, I even think that kind of forest trustland counties, that procedural grievance is, it's difficult to distinguish between the organization's experience and individuals' experiences within that organization, but structurally they are embedded in decision making, right? And mm-hmm. and in a way that, you know, I've read and taught about public utility commissions a while, and like, whoa, if the public utility commission was structured in a way such that PGE had a representative on it as directly as, you know, timber does on the Board of Forestry, like, that's crazy. Yeah. So I struggle there. The thing with communities that depend on logging is I think these structural changes that are occurring in the timber industry in the 70s and the 80s, as a result of largely kind of neoliberal economic policies, that does kind of structurally drain from these communities the resources that are required to navigate politics effectively. So there's the decline of organized labor, right? That certainly is a lever of political power that is not present here. And that affects, you know, groups like ONRI. That affects their ability to contest environmental organizations. It also affects their ability to contest big timber, right?
0: Mm-hmm.
1: Capital flight in general just means the resources that political scientists and sociologists agree are very important for participation, education, income, being healthy. These are all at risk in those communities. And then the timber war starts, and they find themselves in this position where, how are we going to fight this costly lawsuit that in a way is actually keeping us from working,
0: mm-hmm.
1: when a decade prior, a bunch of things went into effect which reduced our ability to fight this lawsuit anyway, right? So that's, I think you have to think about how is power distributed between different actors within the conflict to adjudicate between those bad and good faith arguments. And you have to do that within a particular place at a particular time.
0: Hmm.
1: So that's some of it. I also would just say, like, to talk a little bit about ONRI in relation to this question. So one of the things that I've been very sensitive to, and this is largely because, you know, I was trained by and deeply appreciate this training by folks who, you know, in political science, who are really among the first to hold industry's feet to the fire. So I, you know, in grad school, constantly reading about the politics of misinformation, reading about distributive conflict, about industry capture, all of those things. So as we've been going through this project, to me, the you know, 10,000 pound elephant in the room is like, is ONRI astroturfed? Right? Is this just one or two people who were selected by big timber to represent some grassroots interests that don't really exist, and it kind of legitimates what the Hamptons and the Weyerhaeusers are asking for? The balance of evidence suggests that's not the case. So a few things come to mind in that reason. So first, ONRI, like I said earlier, is in this sort of uncomfortable position where I think they feel as if they have to align with big timber, even though they don't agree with the policy demands of that group. So the private forest accords, a great example of this. In our interviews, you know, what the respondents really stress is 13 timber groups don't speak for, you know, the tens of thousands of small landowners in this state. And what guarantee do we have that you're not going to just run over our interests, because that's what's happened historically. I mean, mm-hmm. we think about the timber wars and the Northwest Forest Plan. I mean, certainly do the large timber companies make a little bit less money than they would have otherwise? Of course, but they can go harvest on private lands. The people that are really being affected are working on these small logging crews that depend on those federal contracts. So right. already there's like a rift between these two groups. Second piece of evidence that I think helps parse this out in the Oregon context is ONRI's relationship with Timber Unity, right? And I think typically when we talk about kind of grassroots resistance to environmental policy in the state, we're talking about the Timber Unities.
0: Yep.
1: There's great investigative journalism on this. So I'm mostly just rehashing what that's pointed out. So ONRI used to be Timber Unity. So they were one and the same. Timber Unity, you know, the story is sort of Jeff Levy, trucker, gets wind of the cap and trade program, organizes this big rally at the Capitol. People drive their trucks in. It's like the Yellow Vest protests in France, this big collective kind of grassroots upswelling of opposition. So So apparently what happens is after that capital demonstration occurs, the founders of Timber Unity are approached by some people that are working in state politics and you know, are affiliated with more conservative figures. And they effectively say, you know, this is great. We should form a political action committee so that you all can channel this energy into campaign contributions. The way that Jeffrey tells it, I mean, this is like on Facebook, you know, is the original founders were a little hesitant to make that partnership because they didn't want to get sucked into partisan politics. This really needed to be about working families in natural resource communities, but they didn't really know how to navigate the political process. So they said, okay, we'll form this political action committee. Then one thing leads to another, and eventually that political action committee, none of its board members are the original founders of Timber Unity. The trademarks for Timber Unity get transferred over to the PAC. Mm-hmm. And so the original founders are like, screw this. Like, this really feels, this is exactly what we were scared about. So then they split off entirely and become Oregon Natural Resource Industries and Associated Families. As far as I can tell, I'm sure that there are people that are, you know, there's a Venn diagram and there are people that are part of both groups, but I don't get the sense that the leadership of either group feels particularly good about the other. Mm-hmm. And I would say that Timber Unity's talking points tend to center the concerns of industry specifically rather than Henri's talking points. A different way of saying that is, like, you know, if you look at what the Timber Unity PAC contributes to legislative discussions, often about taxation, overregulation, how can you malign industry in this way? And then they'll say, workers depend on us. Whereas Henri starts with the worker's perspective and is much more complicated in its treatment of capital, really.
0: I mean, this just kind of, in a way, gets back to the difficulty of assigning good faith or bad faith to arguments. You know, it is really hard there. I think your point around trying to understand where a particular person or interest group fits into the power dynamic of a specific situation is really important. So just thinking really deeply about that. And mm-hmm. Yeah, it is just really hard to parse that. There are, you know, whatever, real grassroots groups, there's AstroTurf groups, there's groups that are a mix of both, blah, blah, blah, blah, blah. So you mentioned this a little earlier about, you know, the role of industry and industry, the corporate elites, right? Like, and I think that the role there in both shaping perceptions of policy and shaping the policy mechanisms themselves just cannot be overstated. They are the ones that created the policy to benefit themselves, and then they're the ones that shape the perception of the policy. Mm-hmm. Mm-hmm. It's just, I mean, anybody listening, Patrick, anybody correct me if I'm wrong, but from my vantage point, it is plain as day that what destroyed rural communities like the one I live in, grew up in, mm-hmm. and the timber-dependent communities is not the spotted owl, except for a few places that were entirely dependent on national forest land, right? But mm-hmm. for the mm-hmm. most part, it was the industry elites that did cut and run tactics that knew they were logging native forests at an unsustainable level, but were doing it for short-term gain, and then mechanization, and as you say, capital flight. Like, as these, you know, Weyerhaeuser is not a lumber company. It's not a timber company. It's a real estate investment trust, right? The way that these companies have reset themselves up, destroyed the labor practices, et cetera, right? So all of that played a much bigger role in destroying our rural economies than environmentalists. But the same people that created those conditions have successfully driven this wedge in between people. So I don't necessarily know how relevant this is to the research you're doing, but I just, like, in my gut feel like it's something that I need to, like, get on my soapbox about for a minute.
1: Oh yeah, get on that soapbox. We all should get on that soapbox. Yeah. No, it's incredibly relevant to argument. I mean, I think that, you know, we could be talking about this in Appalachia. We could be talking about this in the Bay. Like, there are so many places where we could be talking about how industry has kind of mobilized to achieve a status quo that is inherently unsustainable and has successfully pinned the blame for that, the consequences of that on other groups. And timber in Oregon is a fascinating in the sense of like you're just pulling your hair out trying to understand it case, because I get this in my students' minds a lot, where I think they think about timber towns and coal towns being the same, right? And I think what the historical record suggests is that like timber towns are uniquely bad for livelihoods and for workers. Steve Beda is a history professor here at UO. He's wrote a book called Strange Winds and Widowmakers that I'd encourage folks to read, but kind of talks about the evolution of those places. And you know, one of the things that jumped out to me from that book is that the timber industry at the turn of the century is actively targeting young families. So they're looking for men to work in the woods who have a new family so that they can like trap them into those places. Right. And so, right, you know, the industry has a lot to do with this. The way that it fits into our argument is it sort of sets the stage for the tactics environmental groups pursue during the timber wars to stoke the resentment that they stoke. Right. So again, right. So if I would not say that in the 50s, timber country is kind of politically marginalized within Oregon. That I feel like that's not an accurate statement. But then as all of these structural changes are occurring in the 70s and 80s, I do think that, again, these are not the industry elites. These are not maybe like the local power brokers that exist in these communities, right? I'm talking about like, quote, normal people. They do become somewhat politically marginalized in the sense that the resource base for their participation is going away. Their representation is moving away from them. So then what happens? Well, partly because environmental groups are trying to contest an incredibly powerful industry and under a policy framework that encourages this behavior, I mean, we use litigation to halt timber sales.
0: Yeah, I mean, people literally put their lives on the line, and that didn't work. So, I mean, it is controversial whether the decision to use the Endangered Species Act is, you know, is something that people still look at critically and, you know, is a interesting historical discussion.
1: Yeah. And the tie to the industry thing is that decision pushed on geographic and economic inequality. That is why that move produces so much resentment, is because I think it implies this lack of acknowledgement of what is happening structurally in these places. And it places the blame for those outcomes on the people that are living there.
0: Yeah, I think that where I would disagree with at least my interpretation of what you're saying is, I think there's two things.
1: Yeah.
0: There's what happened historically to create the conditions of today. And then there's what to do moving forward.
1: Right.
0: And my position is, as a non-expert, is the environmental community has a responsibility, if only strategically, but morally as well. But if you were just mercenarily, strategically trying to get the best outcomes for what we want, and I do want to ask you actually about that, is we have, I think, an obligation to take these concerns into account in a very real way.
1: Mm-hmm.
0: Historically, I just hear people, and in what you're saying, correct me if I'm misinterpreting it, I am still hearing like some amount of blame on the environmental community for how we achieved, I wasn't around then, achieved the wins of, say, the Northwest Forest Plan. And so what I would say is like the folks doing that did the best they could under the circumstances. And I don't think it was their responsibility when they were fighting over the very last stands of old growth and literally, again, like putting their bodies on the line. You know, Judy Berry, a labor and environmental organizer, was killed by the FBI, blah, blah, blah. I mean, on and on, right? Yeah. And so I think that the blame for rural workers getting left behind in that situation lies wholly with the industry elites and politicians. So maybe I'm wrong. Maybe, you know, you might have a different opinion, but I feel that very strongly. But again, moving back to the here and now and moving forward, I still think we have that obligation to try to heal those past harms, even if like we didn't feel like we caused them.
1: Right. Yeah. No, let me be more careful then. So blame is not something that academics are very good at assigning.
0: Sure.
1: I think it's more of a critique or, you know, some contextualizing for why things have happened the way that they've happened. I mean, so to use your language, I think my point is more about what if we had pursued a different strategy with respect to bridging the divide between these two different communities. So and some of those things we can't control, which is why it is a little uncomfortable to place blame on environmental groups. Like, I'm not going to blame environmental groups for capitalism being embedded in politics. Like, right, that's out of everyone's control. But we are kind of responsible for the relationships that we form and try to curate and manage with people. And the ethnographic evidence of the timber wars suggests that, and this is true of both groups, that those relationships began in open hostility and really remained that way. And certainly, you know, Terry Satterfield, Anatomy of a Conflict, also another great book, talks about this extensively. The tendency to depict loggers as industry pawns, you know, being fixed in that position of not having any agency, literally using the language of addiction to talk about people in those places. Mm-hmm. And that's something, so that is harm. I mean, that causes harm. That is a strategic, I believe a strategic misstep. And it's something, to your point, that I think moving forward, we could do a little bit of better job about.
0: Well, Patrick, I think that's actually a pretty good note to start to wrap up on.
1: Mm-hmm.
0: Is there anything we've missed? Anything you want to include? I know we covered a lot of ground, but I'm sure we left some things out that you'd like to discuss. And also, since folks can't find your paper right now,
1: yeah,
0: do you have any recommendations of books, of articles?
1: Yeah.
0: That people can learn more about these subjects.
1: Yeah. So I'll start with the recommendations. So something I try to stress in all the environment courses that I teach is that if you want to work in this space, you got to work around a lot of baggage, right? Like, and that matters. I mean, that's what, like, you can't explain what's happening now without the timber wars. That's baggage. So reading on that I find to be really important, the first is Dorcetta Taylor's The Rise of the American Conservation Movement. It's published in 2016. She provides what I find to be the most compelling history of how we came to the public land status quo that we have. And I think actually in that book, you can see some of the things that, you know, anger rural communities in Oregon today. I've also referenced these two books, but I just put a plug in for Terry Satterfield's Anatomy of a Conflict. It's a great, you know, Satterfield goes and embeds in the grassroots organizations representing logging country and the grassroots organizations representing kind of old growth protection. So there is kind of where we're talking about like strategic missteps. I think there's some evidence of that in this book. And then finally, UO colleagues, Deep Beta, published a book called Strong Winds and Widowmakers, great history of loggers in Oregon as opposed to logging. And in that, a lot of discussion about this rural environmental ethic that I think could provide some fruitful ground for organizing on. The one thing that I did want to circle back to, and this is a question that you had initially posed and like said you did some hand-wringing around, is like, what does it mean when like the left is trying to bridge the divide, but like the right, all it needs to do is just like pour salt in the wound and opening it up? And I just want to acknowledge like that sucks, uh-huh. Right? This is just something that I think we have to deal with. It's not at all surprising, right? To be the group, you know, if you're advocating for deconstructing things, you don't really need to articulate a vision of what's going to come next necessarily. The one thing I would say here, hedging first by saying like we need everyone doing everything, like this needs to be an ecosystem level approach. I don't think we can win, even scared using that word, using the extractive industry's playbook, right? That is to say, and part of that playbook is fomenting resentment and creating the divide. I think we have to play by a very, not a different set of rules necessarily, but we have to use a book that contains a very different set of plays in it. It's just really, it sucks.
0: Yeah.
1: But it's the baggage that we've inherited.
0: That reminds me of a talk I listened to a while ago between the author Paul Hawken and another scholar about we can't get there from here, where they were arguing basically what you're saying is that we need a different paradigm of how we organize instead of this conflictual model. And I found that challenging and really compelling. So yeah. I think that's a great point, and hopefully a point well taken by myself and our listeners.
1: Well, and it's a point I have to remind myself of all the time too. You know, that's really hard.
0: I mean, just to underscore that, something that brings up is, you know, I know I said we were wrapping up, but just maybe final thought.
1: Yeah.
0: The Northwest Forest Plan has been in place for over 30 years now, and that seems durable, right? But you get a particularly bad administration like we have now, and the entire thing could be undermined or destroyed. And so again, like what the environmental movement did in the timber wars, I don't think was morally wrong, right? And a lot of it was strategically right, at least tactically. But think
1: to get, yeah.
0: Right. So, but think if the gains had been made, and again, I'm not, you know, looking back and saying people did anything wrong, but just thinking in an alternate world where some of those working class labor alliances had been made.
1: Yep.
0: And you could envision a scenario where the gutting of the Northwest Forest Plan and the roadless rule, all of the things the Trump administration is trying to do, would be unthinkable because we had buy-in from the communities dependent on those economies. And maybe it's not too late for us to change that.
1: But no, I think we have to hope that it isn't.
0: But it takes this hard work, and part of that work is saying, hey, you think this public process is bad, we think it's bad too. Maybe we don't want the same outcomes, but we can agree that it doesn't feel fair for anybody. And maybe that's a good starting point.
1: I think at the very least it acknowledges the experiences that people are living. And that is really important. I mean, if I was sitting here disagreeing with you the whole time, it'd be pretty hard for us to, and not just disagreeing with you substantively, but saying, no, that certainly could not be what you actually experienced. I mean, that's really, it's hard.
0: Yeah. So. Well, you've been so generous with your time, Patrick. I just want to thank you for your research. I really look forward to continuing to follow your work. And I hope that you'll reach out when this paper or a version of it is ready to publish. Maybe we can have you back on sometime. But for now, thank you so much for that research, for the work you're doing, and for joining me on Coast Range Radio.
1: Yeah, thanks for having me, Michael. I appreciate it.
0: That's it for this episode of Coast Range Radio. 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

0: Coast Guard on Channel 16 should an emergency arise. Channel 16 is an emergency frequency and should be used only for emergencies. Misuse of Channel 16 or broadcasting false distress calls can result in prison time, severe fines, and liability for any cost incurred as a result of search efforts. If possible, handheld radios should be readily accessible in order to grab before abandoning ship or electrical issues aboard the boat. The ability to communicate with potential rescuers is vital for survival. Cell phones are highly unreliable when on the water, especially offshore. Coastal terrain can also interfere with potential calls for help. Coast Guard reminds you that beaches and waterways of the Pacific Northwest are majestic, but they also can be treacherous. So play it safe out there and always prepare for the worse. Remember to treat Mother Nature with the respect that she deserves.
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Welcome to Coastal Classics, an hour of classical music brought to you weekly by KCIW and the Brookings Harbor Friends of Music, the charitable group that sponsors live concerts of classical music by world-class musicians right here in Brookings. On their website at www.brookingsharborfriendsofmusic, you can find information about this season's concert schedule, and you can also see virtual performances by past or future performers who have been invited to appear at concerts here in town. My name is Norman Derby, and I'll be your host for this episode, number 197. Today's program begins with a work described by its composer as a fanfare for orchestra. This brief and highly energetic piece is called Short Ride in a Fast Machine, from 1986, by American composer John Adams, who asked, "You know what it's like when somebody asks you to ride in a terrific sports car and then you wish you hadn't?" Here is the Royal Scottish National Orchestra, conducted by Peter Ungian, to take you on a short ride in a fast machine.

Our next selection takes us to Mexico and composer Carlos Chavez. This is his second symphony, subtitled Sinfonía India. As the title indicates, this symphony is based on three melodies from native tribes of northern Mexico. Although it is played in a single movement, there are three sections, so it does resemble a typical three-movement symphony. It is by far his best-known and most popular work. Here is the New York Philharmonic Orchestra, conducted by Leonard Bernstein, with the Sinfonía India by Carlos Chavez.

That last movement of the Sinfonia India by Carlos Chavez was certainly energetic, so we turn now to another really energetic piece. This is the third piano concerto by Sergei Prokofiev from 1921. It is fairly brief, less than 30 minutes. But of the five piano concertos written by Prokofiev, the third piano concerto is the most popular and critically admired. It is in three movements. The first begins andante and then goes allegro. The second movement is a slightly sarcastic theme and variations, and the last movement is marked allegro ma non troppo, not too much. Today we have soloist Martha Argerich accompanied by the Berlin Philharmonic conducted by Claudio Abbado to play Prokofiev's Piano Concerto No. 3.

You've just heard Prokofiev's energetic piano concerto No. 3. Now for a change of pace, here's a lyrical first arabesque by Claude Debussy played by Carol Rosenberger.

That was Debussy's Arabesque No. 1, played by Carol Rosenberger. And to close today, here's George Gershwin's Lullaby for String Quartet, a piece written when he was still a student. Here it is, played by the Brodsky Quartet.

0: That's P.O. Box 565, Brookings, Oregon 97415. That's P.O. Box 565.
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EBC Mila, you're in the Afrosonic Taxi for another journey into music with African roots worldwide. I'm your driver, DJ K, and today we're visiting African artists from across the continent who stay close to their roots, yet are thoroughly modern. We started with a very special project from Mali when Kassimati Diabaté suddenly passed away in 2018. He left unfinished recordings that his daughter Hawa recently completed, creating a father-daughter duo that bridged spirit and time. Let's stay in Mali for a bit with another group, Songhai Blues.

0: coming to you from the studios of KPSQLP in downtown Fayetteville, Arkansas. You're in the Afrosonic Taxi with your driver, DJ K. We just heard Dogo Du Togo and the Alaga Beat Band. And before that, Jolly Kebasuso of the Gambia. And also one of the many female griots of Mali, Ma Damba. Next to Djibouti with group RTD.
1: Let's go.

the Mahotela Queens of South Africa, led by 83-year-old Hilda Tabatla. They were preceded by one of the youngest groups out of Africa, the Star Feminine Band of Benin. And we also heard the Zawose Queens, a mother-daughter duo from the Dodoma region of central Tanzania. You're in the Afrosonic Taxi. Our next stop is the island of Reunion, off the east coast of Africa. Here is Mouvement Alais.

from Burkina Faso, Abubakar Traore and his group Balima. Before that, Fra Fra music from Ayoun Soul of Ghana, and one of the finest dance bands of Madagascar, Jejob. You've been riding in the Afrosonic Taxi, where we break down borders with music and give you a soundtrack to move with light through troubling times. Until next time, may we carry on the goodness of our ancestors and also move past their mistakes. Now, Le Tabors de Brazza will take us home. Thank you.

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1: Blam! And sissy that walk. Because what? All tea and no shade. Up in the Rainbow Connection, Fridays live at 3 o'clock on Tea. Don't get too cute, get drop dead gorgeous, even with back rolls. Let's get sickening, hi, and leave Satan at home. Okay, Miss Vangie. Yes, Miss Vangie. It's no delusion. It satisfies your sweet tooth. So listen in to my show, because as Mother Rue always says, you can't love yourself, then how can you love somebody else? And that's the tea at the Rainbow Connection. Shablam!

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1: Welcome, friends, to another edition of Economic Update, a weekly program devoted to the economic dimensions of our lives and those of our children. I'm your host, Richard Wolf. Let's begin today, and today we will talk about a number of issues: Social Security, unequal wealth, an important labor victory, and then we'll have an interview with Ann Larson and her remarkable new book that I want to bring to your attention. For those of you who know the work of Barbara Ehrenreich, this is a very worthy continuation of the kind of work Barbara did in her nickel and dime. Let's begin with Social Security. It is, we are told by all kinds of authorities, in a state of crisis. And I want to explain what people mean when they say that and what's wrong with what people mean when they say that. So first, let's make sure everybody understands. Social Security is what millions and millions of Americans rely on when they get past normal working age into their 60s or after 65, and the ages are going up these days. The idea is, as in all civilized societies, that when people have given a lifetime of work, they should be able to retire and live their final years decently, in a decent level of comfort, as a reward, if you like, and an acknowledgement of all that they've given mentally and physically through a lifetime of work. And so in the 1930s, the United States set up a system to do that. In many other countries, it had been set up earlier, much earlier, for example, in Germany. The United States, being late, set it up in what is called as a pay-as-you-go system. And here's what it means. And most of you know this. Money is taken out of your wages every week. To be precise, 6.2% of your wage is taken out. Matching 6.2% is contributed by your employer. And the total, 12.4%, is put into an account for you to tap into when you're qualified for Social Security at your retirement, 60, whatever the years are. Now, over the last 50 to 100 years that we've had, almost 100 years that we've had Social Security, the system brought in more money than it needed to pay out to people drawing out. Now, right there, understand with me what's going on. This is a regressive system. In other words, it takes the same percentage, 6.2%, from everybody, whether your income is high or low. It makes no effort to take out of your pension according to your ability to pay. But the income tax, the federal income tax that we all pay, does that. The federal income tax, older than Social Security, taxes us according to our ability to pay. If you earn more money, you pay a higher percentage, not Social Security. In fact, Social Security also has a cap. If you earn more than $184,500 this year, you don't pay any Social Security. No 6.2% on everything above $184,000. Elon Musk, who earns millions, doesn't pay Social Security. Now, he doesn't care because he's floating in money. But interestingly, he doesn't have to pay, even though it would make absolutely no difference. He wouldn't notice it. And it would make a lot of difference if the Social Security had that money, wouldn't it? Okay, but put that aside. But don't ever forget it. Put it aside. Why? Because now we have so many older people pulling money out of Social Security, relative

0: relative to the younger people putting money in, that we no longer have enough coming in to pay as you go the people pulling out. So we're using up the reserves that were built up in all the previous years when more came in than flowed out. And those reserves will run out in the year 2032. That's really only 6 years from now. And at that point, there will be not enough money coming in, and the reserves will have been used up. So the great alarm criers are saying there won't be money for Social Security, or rather, there'll only be the money coming in then, which won't be enough. There'll be no more reserves. We've used them up. So the only way things will survive, they've done some calculations, is that everybody on Social Security will take a cut, and with their assumptions, it'll be 24% less than we now get, which for millions of Americans would be a tremendous hardship. So are we stuck? Are we simply waiting, doomsday fashion, for this horror to happen? Well, if you listen to rich people, yeah, they never wanted to pay any taxes. They want everybody who gets old to depend on whatever they could save. If you saved a lot, have a lovely time. If you save very little, you're screwed. They would like to blame you rather than, of course, your income or your life or your obligations or any of the other things that are relevant here. But of course, there are easy solutions if you have a commitment on a moral level of being kind and understanding to your working people. Can't expect the top 10% to have that attitude. They have wealth. They can live off that. But the other 90%, as you'll see in a few minutes, they don't have any options. So how could you solve easy? Stop the cap at 184. Make the 6.2% apply to whatever your income is. That would bring in a lot of money. From whom? From the people who make more than $184,000 a year. And that's the top 5% of our people, if even that many. Here's another option. Don't make it 6.2% for everybody. Make it 6.2% for the bottom and 10% or 20% the higher you go. That will bring in a lot more money, won't it? And from whom? The people who can afford it most, whom it'll hurt least. And finally, here's another one. Don't make it only money out of your wages and salaries. Make it money out of the rent income you earn, a percentage of the interest income you earn, a percentage of the capital gains you get, a percentage of the dividends you earn. If you made Social Security a tax on all forms of income, the money flowing in would enormously increase what Social Security has, and there'd be no crisis. Don't be fooled. I want to turn next to the inequality of the United States. The latest numbers, even though they aren't new, are so stark that I have to talk to you at least briefly about them. The richest 0.1% of our people, that's the 300,000 people, roughly 300,000, 0.1%. Wow. We have 330 million people. You take 0.1%, the tiny sliver at the top, they get a quarter of all the income. If I take the richest 1%, 3 million out of 300 million Americans, the 1% together own, ready, 50% of all stocks in this country, shares of stock companies. The richest 1% own half. The other 99% of us, you and me, we fight over the other half. 1% with half the income, excuse me, the wealth, and the other 99% fight over what remains. You live in the United States that wealth distribution describes. And now for my last economic update. I want to thank Charlie Fabian, who did the work to get it together. On June 3rd, some of the most abused workers in our society, these are the temporary, part-time, non-tenured adjuncts, have a lot of names, who work in the colleges and universities. They're not the professors who get a proper salary and a proper position with tenure and some security. They have no security, often few benefits. They're abused. They're told when to teach, how to teach. They're paid very little. 3,000 of them voted to join the United Auto Workers. That has happened in a growing number of universities. And on June 3rd, it happened at the University of California, of Southern California, USC. I want to congratulate that union. Those workers need it very badly. The United Auto Workers has become an important union, spreading way beyond the auto industry to help this group of overexploited workers in this country. Given the inequality I just told you about, treating these people in this way has even less lame excuse than the ones offered by the officials at the University of Southern California. We've come to the end of the first half of today's show. Stay with me. We will be back with a remarkable interview all about working in a supermarket. Welcome back, friends, to the second half of today's economic update. I am very pleased and happy to bring to our microphones and cameras Ann Larson. She is the author of Cleanup on Aisle 5, Essential Work, Poverty Wages, and the View Behind the Supermarket Register. And haven't we all visited that place many times? Her writing on education, debt, and low-wage work has appeared in the New Republic, The Chronicle of Higher Education, Fast Company, and The Nation, among others. As the co-founder of the Debt Collective, Ann helped Will win billions in loan relief for alumni of for-profit colleges. You know, among those are those of our great Orange leader. She is a fellow with the Economic Hardship Reporting Project, which supports independent journalists who report on inequality. So first of all, Ann Larson, thank you very much for being with us today.
1: Thank you so much. It's a pleasure to be here.
0: As I mentioned to Ann before we went on the air, I was personally associated in my lifetime both with Barbara Ehrenreich and her husband, John Ehrenreich, ever since college days when we first met. And one of her great works, and she was the author of several, was called Nickel and Dimed, and I'm sure many of you are familiar with it, where she did work in a lot of low-paid jobs across America and then talked about it for an audience that was really taken aback by all she had to reveal. And I was taken by Ann Larson's new book because it really is a wonderful addition to that tradition that I associate in my mind with Barbara Ehrenreich. But rather than have me talk about it, Ann, let's begin. Tell me, why did you write this book? And did Barbara play some role in that?
1: I wrote this book. I would not have written this book without Barbara's influence and without knowing about her work in lots of different ways. I got a job in the supermarket at the outset of the COVID pandemic because I'm from a working class background, but I had Been kind of on the margins of the professional class. I was one of those adjuncts professors that you mentioned in the last segment. And I was also working in an organization called the Debt Collective that you mentioned that I co-founded. But I was always kind of precarious, those jobs, and I ended up unemployed and entering middle age at a time when the pandemic was just getting started. So it was poor timing on my part. And I needed something to just get me through the crisis till I figured out, you know, what to do next and my next line of work. And so I moved back to, I was living in New York City at the time. I moved back to my home state of Utah, got a job in a supermarket. They were doing robust business during COVID. I was hired to supervise cashiers in an area of the store called the front end. And I didn't plan on making a career at the supermarket. And, you know, I thought I had been an organizer. I'd been on the left for many years. I was part of Occupy Wall Street, which is where I first heard about your work, Professor Wolf. And but by the time I left that job 13 months later, I was so enlightened and so troubled by what I had experienced and what I had witnessed that I wanted to share that experience with the world. And I knew that I had to get the story out of what I had seen and the suffering that I had seen. And I immediately thought of Nickel and Dimed because I had read Barbara's book, obviously, when it came out so many years ago, and she made it seem like it was possible. I wouldn't necessarily have thought, oh, people will want to read a book about the ins and outs of daily life in the supermarket. But I knew that Nickel and Dimed had touched people and had made an impact. And so she allowed me to think that this was possible. I'm also supported by an organization called the Economic Hardship Reporting Project that you mentioned. And this is a group that was founded by Barbara Ehrenreich a number of years ago that supports working class journalists like me to do work on inequality. So I'm humbled to be mentioned in the same sentence as Barbara, and she carved a path for me, for sure.
0: Well, I want to explore, as your book does, but I want to explore a little bit with you in the hopes that it will lead people to go and get your book and read it and think about it and share it with the people. You know, every one of us goes to a supermarket umpteen times in our lives, and we encounter all the people there one way or another. And it is long past due that we understand that they are human beings, have some idea of what their lives mean other than in the moment where we are passing through. So one of the first questions that occurred to me was, you did, after all, have various kinds of educational qualifications. And nonetheless, you got lousy pay, and there were people who got lousier pay than you did. How do you understand that you weren't, for example, paid the way someone with your educational background might have expected to get paid, or that we as shoppers might simply assume a person in your position would get paid?
1: Yeah, that's a great question. So corporations and these big retail corporations have relatively fixed rates of pay, and it doesn't matter what your background or qualifications are, or your education. And no one's making them pay any more than that, right? They pay as little as they can get away with. They don't care what your qualifications might be. The reality is that, you know, I turned in my resume. They saw what my educational attainment was. They saw what my experience was. I think I had management experience, and I think that might be why they immediately put me in a position of being a supervisor. But the truth is that I made about $15.80 an hour when I was hired, and that was a little bit higher than most other workers earned. They were around $13 to $14. And those rates didn't go up if you had a college degree or if you had extra experience. The system is set up to extract labor from workers at the lowest wage possible. And that doesn't change, regardless of what you bring. I think what that shows is really kind of busts the myth of meritocracy, which I know you talk about a lot. We have this fiction in society that people earn a wage or a salary that measures their productivity or their worth, their skills. And that's just absolutely false. People have to take the jobs that are available at the wages that are on offer. And that's the reality in our system.
0: And tell me what you think about the pay scale you got, the $15 or for the other workers, the $13 or $14.
1: Mm-hmm. It was a travesty. I did not expect retail workers to be rolling in cash or even to have their needs met, obviously, but I was shocked at the level of economic precarity that I saw among the working poor. A lot of my colleagues were food insecure. I think that we need to really sit with this as a society, that we have retail salesperson is the second most common job in the country. This is millions and millions of people. We have people selling food that cannot afford to buy it. There was a study a few years ago that showed that the second largest grocery company in the country, Kroger, about three quarters of employees at Kroger said they had been food insecure. So this is a massive crisis. People at my store couldn't afford lunch, and they're surrounded by food all day long. Go ahead.
0: No, I want more from you. Tell me. Well, you know, for me, for example.
1: Yeah.
0: Food insecure sounds to me like a bureaucrat's inability to say hungry.
1: Yeah, that's true. Good point. Yeah, they were starving. Let's say it that way.
0: Well, I mean, so you saw people. It's very important. You saw people on a regular basis go without lunch in the middle of a supermarket.
1: Absolutely.
0: Because they couldn't afford to spend the money for a sandwich and a drink, et cetera.
1: That's right. That's right. And the economic precarity came out in other ways. There was a cashier one night who approached me and told me that she had to go home because she had started her period and she couldn't afford maxi pads. So she said, "I have to go home because I have my period." And so the rest of the cashiers didn't want her to go home because that means longer lines for the rest of us. So we had to pool. Everybody put a dollar in the till until we covered enough so this cashier could go to the shelf and get the product and take care of herself. So that's just another example. There were lots and lots of examples of employees selling basic goods that struggled to feed themselves, to take care of their families, to meet their basic needs. It was absolutely shocking. Virtually nobody had health insurance. The company plan was about $40 a week. And that was for like a pretty basic with a thousands of dollars deductible. Most people couldn't afford $40 a week. They simply didn't have it. That was their grocery money, you know, for the week.
0: What happened when they got sick or injured?
1: Well, for example, I had one colleague who he had a stroke at home away from the store. So he lost his company health insurance policy. So he kept trying to come back to work before he was ready. He was still weak. He was still in a bad state, but he had to come back to work to get a wage. And he came back too early. And one day he fell down on the job. He fainted and broke his arm. And so he then lost his job again, and he didn't have any insurance. And so he was paying for a while COBRA, which is this insurance company that you can provided by the government that you can pay into. It's extremely expensive. He couldn't afford COBRA. He came in regularly to the store with his arm in a sling, trying to get his job back, saying, no, I can work with one arm, because he was so desperate. And he told me one day, this speaks to, you know, the level of suffering that people are experiencing, but also the level, you know, that work and having a job can be a source of dignity and a source of personal meaning. He told me, if I can't work, I might as well be dead. So people would go home and to recover and lose their jobs and have to rely on whatever sources of income or support they could get. And obviously it was less than nothing.
0: Can you give me some idea, because you've lived it? And I want you to, my audience, I want them to get the social cost. In other words, you're eloquent and your book is eloquent about the stories you have to tell and the personal pain and but I want somehow everybody else to understand what the implications for the whole society are, that this is the way one of the largest job categories, as you put it, that we have, what kind of life this means for the millions of people that are involved doing this work.
1: There are incredible social costs to treating people this way, to low wages, to the lack of dignity. I also think, you know, because it's the supermarket, one way I like to talk about the social cost is about simply customer service. When we go into stores, what I want people to understand is that what you're seeing is low-wage workers whose bodies are being ground to a pulp and who don't have enough to eat and who can never take a vacation and haven't had that for decades. In one instance in my store, there was a cashier she didn't have any teeth. I read statistics recently that something like a quarter of Americans over the age of 65, in the category she was in, don't have any teeth because they've never been to a dentist, right? And so she or her, she enjoyed wearing her pandemic face mask, actually, because it covered up the fact that she didn't have any teeth. But as the pandemic started to wane, she saved enough money. She got donations from friends and family, and she went to get dentures. So she went to a dentist to get molded for these dentures. But she came to work right after that. She had had a local anesthetic. She was a little bit sore and a little bit numb, so she couldn't actually speak. So a customer came, the next customer who came through her line asked her a question, and she didn't really answer. She kind of grunted. And he asked again, and she was a little bit rude to him. He picked up his bags. I was standing nearby, and he knew I was a manager. And he said to me, she was rude for no reason. But I knew the reason why she was a little bit rude and a little bit short with him. And it was because of this incident. She had been to the dentist that day, but also it was because of decades of not being able to get adequate healthcare. And I think, you know, I think what one of the things I hope to do with this book is that we should connect our experience in stores with the material conditions of the people who work in them. If you have a bad experience in a store, if you see a worker who's short with you or who maybe doesn't give you the help that you desire, you might, instead of thinking, well, that person's not very good at their job or they might be kind of rude, you might think, does this person have a living wage? Do they have health insurance? Are they unionized? Do they have rights in this workplace? I think as consumers and as shoppers, that's what we need to think. And we need to look in the stores where we go, where we shop, and wonder and inquire about how the people working there are being treated, because that affects us as shoppers.
0: And we've come to the end of our time, but I want to thank you. And I want really to urge everyone, this is a book that beyond the particulars gives you a glimpse into the realities of American capitalism at this moment in time that you can't get any other way. It is as if Anne took you in this book, again, Clean Up on Aisle 5 is the title. She's taking you on a tour of the other side of what is so often glossed over in this culture. That is, think of it almost as a travel book into the grocery store that you thought you knew, but you will now understand much, much better. Again, thank you very much, Anne, and every luck imaginable.
1: Thank you, thank you. Pleasure to be here.
0: Take care. And to my audience, again, I look forward to speaking with you next week.
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0: My name is Levi Reed, and I am a petty officer in the United States Coast Guard. I want to share an important safety message with our coastal communities and visitors. Life jackets are essential to survival. 90% of all boaters who drowned were not wearing life jackets. Ensure that every person on your vessel has a life jacket that fits properly. Children under the age of 13 must wear a life jacket while on the deck of the boat at all times. Life jackets should be serviceable and accessible. They should not be stowed in locked or closed containers or underneath any other gear. Rips, tears, and excessive damage due to either sun or salt water can make a life jacket unusable. All life jackets should be marked as Coast Guard approved. If using an inflatable life jacket, the inflating cylinder must be filled and all indicators must be green or the life jacket does not meet Coast Guard requirements. Coast Guard reminds you that beaches and waterways of the Pacific Northwest are majestic, but they also can be treacherous. So play it safe out there and always prepare for the worst. Remember to treat Mother Nature with the respect that she deserves.
1: 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I'm Joseph Orozco. Today on Sprouts, we hear the live action at the Missing and Murdered Indigenous Peoples March on Friday, May 8th, Hoopa, California, hosted by the Hoopa Valley Tribe, tribal departments, community organizations, and the spirits of all. Robert DeWalwis Kinney, marching host.
2: Continuing on to the bridge, I'll tell everybody when we get to the bridge here that we'll be downtown Hoopa. We are on the MMIP, Murdered and Missing Indigenous Peoples Walk here, May 8th, Friday, 2026. And that the chant is no justice, no peace. But then they also say individual names periodically as well. And we are now on the bridge, ladies and gentlemen. There's more than 100, 150 people here at this time, walking in solidarity to bring attention to many, many, unfortunately, many, many murdered, missing, and indigenous people. Now we're halfway across the bridge at this time. Trinity River flowing strong. And ladies and gentlemen, we have crossed the Hoopa Downtown Bridge. Downtown Hoopa. So, as I mentioned before, ladies and gentlemen, we have just crossed the Hoopa Bridge downtown. And we are coming near to the end of the MMIP walk today. So we are here downtown Hoopa now, just about to conclude the MMIP walk 2026. Ladies and gentlemen, the walkers have completely got off the road at this time, so traffic will resume. However, they do have a program here. What we had earlier was the walk beginning at 4, but before that, prayer by Celeste Chaton Jackson. We have a water station, cool-off point. Looks like Celeste is going to do another prayer here for the group, along with Harold Jones. Then we have the Honorable Joe Davis, Chairman's Address, Hoopa Valley Tribal Chairman. Then Danielle Frank from the Youth Advocate Program. Also Kristen King, Karuk Council Member. Celeste Chaton Jackson will speak again, but on behalf of the Hoopa Valley Tribal Museum as curator. And then, ladies and gentlemen, an open mic begins at 5:30. 5:30, they ask that you please share your story if you have one to share for the open mic.
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3: Hey, Nahui, Dusting Aholia, Metdoda Nahui, Tiwanalda Nahui, Waltek Nahui, Wasik Nahui, Takamilthin Chink Sukhdai, Nathan Sukhdai, Wita, Ewok, Smidge Kogrovna in, Matring, Wiena Sergis Holia, Kogrov Mohantatin, McConnell Mohantatin, Jackson Mohantatin, Jerry Mohantatin. Well, yeah, I'm the daughter of Smidge and Rihanna. My name's Danielle, but more often than not, people call me Ducky. I've been working in like youth programs here for like about the last 10 years or so. I grew up here in the river, and outdoors was kind of always the place that made me feel safe and good and connected to my community. So that's kind of what I try to bring into the youth programming that I do. Currently, I'm the co-founder of the California Indigenous Youth Collective, which is a program that like does a lot of river work with our kids and just gets them outside, get them culturally involved, teaches youth organizing, learning like community organizing, and to be a part of my community was something that really helped me through some hard times. And so I'm grateful to be able to do that for the community and for the work. We have some really, really amazing kids around here. You guys are doing a great job raising your young people. And so I'm grateful to be able to support and to help. I was honored to be able to be asked to speak today. I don't know if happy is the right word, but I was honored to share. You know, MMIP isn't something I really thought I had a personal experience with until I was sitting with some of my friends last year during MMIP week, and we were talking about it. And we were talking about how MMIP is more than just somebody going missing yesterday or tomorrow. It's kind of a lot of different things, right? And I lost my dad, you know, AWOC Smidge, and I lost my best friends, AWOC Steph Lewis, when I was 16 and 17 years old. And I was trying to graduate high school. I was trying to figure out my next move in life. I was getting, you know, into youth organizing, and it was really hard. I felt like I didn't really know what to do. I didn't really know if there was resources or who to talk to or how to ask for help. My dad was a special guy to me, and so is Steph, and I know he was special to a lot of people in this community. And I don't know if he's on the MMIP list because, you know, he was killed, and I don't even know if everybody knows that. But he, you know, losing him was terrible. My sister and I were 17 and 18 years old, and it was COVID times. We were the only two people who got to be in the hospital room as he made his transition because those numbers were limited due to COVID. And then I came home and I just didn't really know what to do with my life. I was supposed to be starting college. I was supposed to be doing all these things. I had, you know, accepted a role in my community as a youth organizer. And I didn't even like know who in my tribe or who in my community to talk to ask for help for my dad. And I still don't really know. I think I miss him all the time, and I think a lot of people do, and I feel really sad that, you know, we gathered today for this reason. My story isn't different than a lot of yours, you know, and not different than a lot of our kids now. Just not too long ago, I've had to watch the kids that I work with and I care about, and I know you all do, go through the same thing that I did. You know, they sat at the fire of one of their really good friends and had to figure out how to move forward after losing somebody that they grew up with and spent most of their days in their life with. And man, it was hard to watch them. It was hard to know how bad they were hurting. It brought up hurt for all of us. I talked to my grandma about it, and she told me more about her friend who she lost when she was a teenage girl. And so I think it just really, really sad and upsetting that like losing somebody as a teenager who's important to you is an intergenerational thing around here. It's something that we can go talk to our grandparents about, our parents, our peers, our nieces and nephews, and they're going to understand because it happened to them. And that's pretty sad. You know, as we were walking here today, I was glad that we were all together, and I was glad to see everybody coming together and being happy and being together in a good way. But I was really sad that this is what we have to come together for, to remember the people that have been, you know, killed in our lives or who've just gone missing and never been found. And I think, you know, I was hoping to see, I'm glad to see some young people here, because I think that's something that, it was really hard for me to go through that as a young person, and it still affects my life every day. I think about my dad all the time, and I talk to people about him a lot. It's easier to talk about him now, but for a while it was really, really hard. And yeah, I, I think it's important for people to understand that MMIP isn't just like one thing. It's, you know, yes, it's people getting killed. Yes, it's people going missing. It's also like people grooming our children into having really bad behavior and really bad habits, putting them in really dangerous situations and them falling into, you know, these bad pipelines. And then we look around and, you know, we talk about them and how sad it is, how they get into these situations. But I feel like a lot of us like don't really know what to do about it. And so I'm really excited. I'm grateful and excited for this next group of young people to come up and be adults, because I know that they're wanting to, like many of us, wanting to see this change, right? Like wanting it to be better here. I think many of us believe and know that like our homelands are the best place for a Native person. This is the only place in the world where we're gonna look around and see 90% of people who are like us on the inside and on the outside. And that's why I came back home, because I didn't feel like I had the anywhere else in the world. And then I'm always encouraging the kids I work with to either go get an education and come home, or, you know, work here or just stay here. Because although there are hardships, this is the best place for an Indian person, is on our own homelands. And I think the only way that we're going to actually be able to keep them home and do something is if we keep doing good things, you know, like not just coming together to mourn and to grieve and to be lost, but coming together to celebrate, to have joy, to be proud of each other and be proud of them. I think those community events and like those programs for our kids are the most important thing when we think about the future of like the Hoopa people, the Klamath River people, you know, all of our tribes here. Is if our kids decide that this place is too hard for them to be and they leave and don't come back, you know, what happens to our people and our culture and our land? And so, I was grateful to come share a story. I was not really sure if I was going to do it, but if you know my dad, he always liked to talk shop. So I tried to show up when asked, especially for my people. More often than not, I'm talking about like water stuff, river stuff, kid stuff. So today's a hard subject, but I was grateful to be able to share a little bit of a story and to say thank you to everybody who came, and to recognize that sometimes the problem is the people who are not coming to these things, right? Like we do have some hard stuff going on in our valley, and I am grateful for all the councils doing and like the different organizations and different families to address the hard things that are happening here so that we can work towards a better, healthier, stronger future. I encourage everybody to think about their own healing in this process too. You know, we can't heal other people if we're not feeling good ourselves or good about ourselves. And so I hope that each of us can find like some happiness, some healing, spend some time with the river, spend some time with each other and feel good in that way. And I hope that our young people can look around and see that like everybody here cares about them and everybody here wants to see them have a good future, so they can see you guys out in the community, you know, give them a wave, ask them how they're doing. Big reason I said yesterday is because of who asked me to speak. You know, those things are important. And I think just knowing, like walking in the grocery store and, you know, ask how you're doing, what you're up to, how your work's going, how your life's going. And I think that's really important. So I encourage us to keep, you know, asking each other how we're doing, checking in with each other, stopping by to visit, dropping by your auntie's house to drop off some food, and just trying to show up in a good way. We are all taught how to do that. And I think we get busy paying our bills and trying to live our lives that sometimes we forget how to live in the best way we can, including myself. And so I look forward to visiting more, spending more time together, and yeah, just keep working with our kids. I think the more that we can help our kids heal from their traumas and then raise them up into adults, the better our community is going to be. If you can look around and like see all these good people around you and know that they're trying to stick up for really good things. And I really appreciate everybody who's coming together for the MMIP issue. I know it's something that unfortunately pretty much affects all of us. And I know we all really miss the people who've been taken from us. And, you know, it's hard to talk about them, but I think it's important to talk about them as well, so that doesn't happen to our kids. You know, I do not want to grow up and watch these kids who I work with on an almost daily basis turn into MMIP. That I can't imagine that, and I don't want to. And the only way that stops is with all of us. So I appreciate everyone for having me out. I appreciate getting asked to share, and I appreciate everybody who's here. And I hope that we can work together to solve some of the harder issues that maybe we don't talk as much about. Thank you. Tadia.
1: 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I'm Joseph Orozco. We're listening to the live production of the Missing and Murdered Indigenous People's Walk in Hoopa, California. Our second presenter is Hoopa Tribal member Solicitan Jackson, Hoopa Tribal Museum Curator.
4: Hey, I'm killing everybody. I'll try to talk louder. I hope you guys can hear me. So as we was walking, I was just wondering a couple things. Sometimes Indian things will go in my head. So I said, I would look at somebody and I say, Dandahwa Chakatambe. And that basically means, who are they walking for? As we're walking along, I'm thinking everybody has a reason to walk here. And that's what went through my mind. Another thing was Diti Chino Atishchun, which means, what are they feeling? What are they sensing? So I try to pay attention to what other people are going through while this is going on. So I was asked to talk a little bit about Indian women and what does that mean. So I just had a discussion yesterday. Somebody came into the museum and they were talking about all the things that are going on and the role of women. And I told them that I think that for Indian women, the stats are so high that they'll be assaulted in some way, 3 times more likely than the average American woman. So Indian woman is more, almost all of you, it will happen. So that's a pretty sad stat. But I was thinking, I told this guy I was talking to that I think the women are related to the land. The health of the land and the health of the women are interrelated. And I can give you examples of a couple of those things. But I think for us, I don't think we had as much horrible things happening to women traditionally. I think that came in with the soldiers, because at that time, us as Indian people, we had no rights. There was no laws to protect us. California passed a law in 1849 that excluded all Indians. So there was nothing anybody could do if somebody raped your daughter or took your mother or stole your child. It was legal. 1849, California passed an act for the governments and protection of Indians, it was called. Worst name ever, because it didn't do any of those things. But what it did is it made it legal to enslave Indian people. So what would happen is armed white men would go into villages from 1849. This is when it started. You have to remember a gold rush was going on. Nobody wanted to do domestic work. Nobody wanted to farm. Nobody wanted to wash clothes. Nobody wanted to clean the house. So what they did is they attacked all these Indian villages. They killed all the men. They took most of the women, killed the women that fought them, and then they took the children, because the law said, this is a California law that was passed, that you could keep an Indian until they were 30 years old. So most of the people that were being taken were children. Anywhere between 6 and 8 is where most of the kids were being sold. So armed groups of white men would come onto the reservation or into villages, kill the adults, take the children, and go sell them. So my degree is in history. I wrote a big paper about this. And I found 6 people in my own family that were taken, that were stolen. I found receipts for one of them. So my grandma's auntie was a 4-year-old girl. She was taken and she was sold to Henry Havens in Arcata out on the coast on F Street. That's where he lived. He was an attorney. So Dora, I found her in the census a few times. And she ended up marrying some white guy and moved all the way to Maine after she was 30. She had all her kids in her 30s and 40s. And I'm still trying to contact these people, tell them, do you even know that you're Indian? Do you even know that, you know, people are related to you this way? Do you even know your great-grandmother's story? What happened to her? So those things were going on, and that law wasn't rescinded. Even though the Civil War went on and all the slaves with the Lincoln's Emancipation Proclamation were emancipated in 1861, that didn't happen to Indians. It only applied to black people. So all these Indians that were being enslaved, we were enslaved as people until 1924. And the reason it was 1924 is because that's when we were legally made citizens of the United States. So we were the last group to get citizenship. So I found this, like I said, my great-great-aunt, Nora. But there were many others. I went to many families. Everybody seems to have a story of people being taken. My language teacher, Verdina, she said people were being taken when she was a girl in the 40s. Some old Indian man showed up, and he was looking for his people. He was stolen when he was a boy, and he was taken to Sacramento, and he worked for these white people. Their name was Townsend, and he took their last name. He was Townsend, too. But he came back, and he was looking for his people. He was looking for to see if his parent was still alive, his mother, who he remembered, but she was likely gone. He was looking for his siblings, but they were all gone. He only had cousins left. And that was the Spencer family. His cousins were the Spencers. So that's a story that she had. So all of those things were going on. Another aspect I want to tell you, and this happened to many, many women, their stories. I only found one story where the Indian woman is telling the story from that timeline. So this story is about from 1900 or so, and her name was Lucy Thompson. So she was what we call Minangkabau touch the people to the south of us. And on again, the same story, all of her men were rounded up, they were all tied up, they all got shot, they all got burned. And she remembers in her story the smell of the bodies in her nose. So she was taken and she was sold to a white pig farmer, and I guess he beat her a lot. And then when she was 11, he sold her again to another white man, and he kept her chained on a bed for about 10 years. She had 4 children for him. One of those children had a great-granddaughter who married my uncle. This is my Auntie Kathy. So this is kind of personal to me, that story. And then, so many of those things were going on. And so that attitude towards Indian women, these atrocities towards Indian women, they're normalized. They became what happened to us all the time. It was legal. Again, it was legal to do this. The soldiers, there was a soldier out at Fort Humboldt who was talking about that they would just kill the Indian slaves as if they had were dogs. Even if they had been domesticated, meaning they spoke English and lived in the house for months on end. So that was the soldier was saying that, but he didn't do anything because it was legal. So Indians were being sold at $50. Black slaves at the same timeline were being sold at for $2,000. Indians were cheap. Indian lives were cheap. I found a newspaper clipping that said there was at least one Indian child in every house in the county. I found other clippings where one guy owned 900 Indians. So this was a big thing, but you won't find it in the history books. You got to go find it in the archives. You got to find it in old newspapers and things. This is not something they teach. This is not something they're proud of. This is not something that they want us to know about. So that's a big aspect, and I think that's what has continued to happen. Those things, those attitudes, those atrocities of women continued and became normalized. It became normalized within our own people and still happens today. So we have to be aware of those things and why they show up and where they come from. Another thing I want to talk about is in English, most people don't realize that whatever language you speak helps shape your frame of reference, how you think, how your mind works, gives you boundaries on what you can and can't think about. So in English, what it does, if you speak English and you think in English, it just automatically happens the way English is formed, but it separates the people from the land. They have words like civilization. They have words like wilderness. But what these do, what this thinking does, it means that the people are separate or other from the land. It separates you from the land. Well, when you think in Indian and you talk in Indian, it doesn't work that way. We don't have those words. We don't have those concepts. If anything, we're even with the land. We're equal to. We're not superior over it. We're equal to. And in many of our stories, the human beings are the youngest sibling. We came last. We're the most ignorant. We have the most to learn. So I want to end with a word that is pretty powerful for me. Because the puberty ceremonies and all the ceremonies, the acorn feast, the things that women did were the first ceremonies that died out, were the first ceremonies that were gone. So in our justice system, most people don't know it, but we had an equal justice system. Everybody thinks our man ran everything, but kind of true, kind of not true. So when somebody broke a law, it was up to the men to enforce the law. It was up to the men to do the payment for something that went wrong. But the ones who kept all the laws in their heads, the ones who were taught from the time they were little girls up until they're elderly women, not every woman, but some women, it was their job to remember every law, every infraction. So if something happened, they would go to these women, and these women would tell them, this is what the law says. And then so the men would have to go to them. They would have to ask them this, and then the men would go and do the law. So again, there was a co-branch in our justice system. But when the white people showed up, they didn't want to talk to women. They didn't give any women any credence. Women couldn't vote. Women couldn't leave their man back then. So again, those things were oppressed within our culture. And those are things that we need to bring back. So to end this, that word I was talking about, we have an Indian word, and it shows how the women connect the people to the land. So it comes up in the puberty ceremonies. They say kinnashtank, but that's one particular tense. They call it imperfective tense. I don't want to get into a bunch of linguistic stuff here, because that's not my point. But we have other tenses, a perfective tense. This just means that something has been perfected. It has been done. It can happen in the future, past, or present, but in a perfective way. So the word changes. It becomes kinnatuishta. And so you have to think about, what does this word mean? It was such a strange word when I first heard it, and my teacher was saying this word, because I found it very, very strange that they started the word with kinna. Because that means we're talking about something that's not human. And I was like, what the hell? We're talking about this young woman transitioning into a woman. How come we're talking about her like she's not a human? What's going on there? So that's what the kih means. The nah, kinah, kiwithah. The nah means that whatever this non-human thing, it goes in many directions. It can cycle. And then the kiwith part right in the middle of the word, that's telling me whatever this non-human thing that's going around all the time, it means it's interacting with her. And that there's some type of reciprocation going on. She interacts with it, and it interacts with her. And then the dah at the very end of the word, it tells me that this thing that's interacting with her, that's non-human and going around, it lives in her. So I had to say, what are we talking about? What is this thing that lives in this woman, or this girl, woman that's changing? And she said, Ninasan Khujin. That means the spirit or the power of the earth. That's what's going on. So these women are imbued. The spirit or the power of the earth comes and lives in them. And that's why we have a whole 10-day ceremony for these women that are going through this. That's why they need 10 days to imbue this power and learn how to use it. So I just want to leave you with that, because that ties the people to the land and the spirit of the earth, but it also ties all of us because of that. And so when we do those ceremonies, and when we sing, and we celebrate those things, we recognize those things. And I'll just end it there. Haya Hohwan.
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3: Well, hello there once again, my lovely country friends. How you doing? This is Dave Watkins. I am speaking to you from here in the cozy little studio of the Country Mile here in the southwest of England, and being heard today by you wherever you are. Thank you for dropping by once again for another edition of the Country Mile. This is episode 425, bringing you another hour of proper country music, the kind of thing we both love every single week here on the show. And on this week's edition, all these songs are going to be heard in full.

0: again someday.
1: All those songs in full, of course, and a lot more where that came from. I've got the usual features, so another track from the album of the month for June from Charlie Marie. I've got the big country question and Two Grass as well. And I've got some interesting artists on the playlist. So, a newly released track that's kind of one of those undiscovered in the vaults kind of things from a long gone country legend. That's going to be coming up in the not too distant future. I've got a new song from an Australian who was the guitar player in one of the world's biggest rock bands for a couple of decades, but now doing country-ish music. And in Two Grass, one of the all-time sing-songs. You'll know when we get there. It's just one of those that you'll all sing along to. I'll explain more as we go along. The track that I opened with this week features Braxton Keith and Tyler Rodriguez. They've just released that brand new duet called Do I Ever Cross Your Mind? That's just come out. Don't forget, Braxton has an amazing moustache, because I'm obsessed with moustaches, and a very recent album called Real Damn Deal. Tyler Rodriguez from Australia, but making waves everywhere right now. She's got a new EP available. I played

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Braxton Keith and Tyler Rodriguez, Do I Ever Cross Your Mind? That was a proper tune. Absolutely love that song. Now up next, almost bluegrass, but not quite, from Billy Strings, and with some advice to everybody.

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And I've got some habits I can't shake. 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

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I've been left and right and wrong. 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
1: Next up, I've got some brand new music from Jason James, proper classic country, about to be played here on The Country Mile. So first of all there, the bluegrass megastar, Billy Strings, has just put that out. It's called If You're Gonna Be Dumb, You're Gotta Be Tough. Now, many of you will know this because, especially if you've watched the Jackass movies down the years, originally on the very first one and written by Roger Allen Wade, and versions of that song have appeared on all the Jackass movies between then and now. They're just about to do their final movie. It's called Best and Last, and Billy Strings' version of that track is on the soundtrack. Absolutely fun. My son, or our son Dan, loves Jackass, so he might want to go and see that, and he'll hear a bit of Billy Strings in the film. So love that version. And then something different from that, from Nashville artist, her name is McCall Chapin, Chapin, and Take Tallahassee is a brand new single, and that's super smooth, and I thought it would fit right in with what we like to listen to. McCall Chapin, you can find her on Facebook page, on Instagram and TikTok. I like that too. That was really good, wasn't it? But as I mentioned, right now, brand new music from the brilliant Jason James. This is Cut the Change.

Satan loves me.

the unmistakable sounds of Waylon Jennings here on the Country Mile with the song Diamonds. That's the title track of an upcoming collection, a further collection, because we had one last year, didn't we? I think it was last year. Diamonds, available from November the 16th, another collection of lost recordings. Diamonds co-written with Glenn Campbell, who also played the guitar on that track there. Recorded on December the 28th, 1978. There you go, Fac fans. Waylon Jennings with Glenn Campbell. Before that, from Texas City, the brilliant Jason James with the title track from his upcoming album, Cut the Chain. The album is available from September the 11th. It's classic country, his third album, and this one recorded in Nashville. Massive thank you to both Jason and John Porter for getting me the whole album just the other day. I've not had time to go through everything, but I've had a quick spin, if you know what I mean. And it sounds absolutely superb. So I've got to do a review of this album for Country Music People magazine, which will probably be in the September edition. And I'm going to do a little interview with Jason because, you know, I'm such a celebrity friend these days, you know, aren't I? Yeah. So if you want to find out more, thejasonjamesband.com is his website. So after the next tune, we're going to have the big country question.

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1: You just heard the latest single from a trio called The Woods. They're based in Nashville. They describe their sound as where Laurel Canyon meets country. They are Dan, Raquel, and Leland. They're all super good looking and they sound brilliant, don't they? Not the first time I've played them on this show. They keep seeming to release singles rather than an album, as far as I can tell. This is called Same Boat. It's out now, a lovely video on a boat, funnily enough. You can find out more about them at their website, getinthewoods.com. Sounds a bit like a football thing now, doesn't it? Get in the woods!
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1: So every week here on the Country Mile, I ask you one question and one question only about the world of country music. I then give you a choice of three possible answers so everybody can have a go, even if you don't think you know. And if you do get it right, three big Country Mile points go in your back pocket. Simple as that, just a bit of fun. So as I've played Waylon Jennings just now, the question is about himself. And I think this is probably quite easy. Okay, no pressure. So who did Waylon Jennings play bass guitar for on one of their tours? Who did he play bass guitar for on one of their tours? Was it A, Elvis Presley? Was it B, Buddy Holly? Or was it C, Ricky Nelson? Who did Waylon play bass guitar for on one of their tours? Was it A, Elvis? Was it B, Buddy? Or was it C, Ricky? I'll give you the answer after this week's Two Grass. And the second one is an old classic sing song, and I want to hear all of you, okay? Well, maybe not you, but the others will be fine.
3: Hi, this is Christy Cox. Now it's time to play two new songs from the world of bluegrass on the section we call Two Grass. Right now, only on The Country Mile.

0: that is this week's Two Grass, two brand new releases in the world of bluegrass. But that second track there is obviously not a brand new song. So that is Tony Rice and Friends, an all-star cast on the album, including the likes of Sam Bush and Ricky Skaggs, on his seminal self-titled album from 1977. And the reason I've played it is it's just been released again, remastered for 2026. Tony Rice, The Album and Banks of the Ohio. Hopefully you enjoyed that little sing-song. Sometimes I just like to play the obvious ones and entertain you like that, innit? Before that, the marvellous artist from Alabama, Shannon Slaughter. His first single on the Mountain Fever Records label. Played him on the show tons because he's so good. And for Mountain Fever, he's just released Child of the Mountain. That's available right now. ShannonSlaughter.com. More bluegrass on next week's show.
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0: Up next on the Country Mile, I have one of the catchiest sing-along songs of 2026 so far from the Wilder Blue. But now I better tell you what the answer was. So if you remember, I asked you, who did Waylon Jennings play bass guitar for on one of their tours? Was it A, Elvis Presley? Was it B, Buddy Holly? Or was it C, Ricky Nelson? And the answer, I'm pretty sure you knew, was B, Buddy Holly. It was obviously that very sad tour, the last tour for Buddy, and Waylon gave his seat up on the plane to the Big Bopper, if you remember, one of those sliding doors moments. But there you go. If you said B, 3 points to you, and if not, never mind, there's another question next week.
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1: son, you don't know this about me, but I've seen George Strait play Green Hall, and I've been to the Cattle Baron's Ball, and I'd have to say I wholeheartedly agree about them Texas women.

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1: And next on The Country Mile, another selection from my album of the month.

This is Country Mile, episode 425. My name is Dave Watkins. I am based here in Devon in the southwest of England, but very happy today to be joined by you. Thank you for having another go at this little show, and hopefully you can find some new tunes to love and enjoy and explore and all that. So first of all, you heard from the Traveling Texas Troubadours, known as the Wilder Blue, always been one of my favourite bands. They have just released that tune, Texas Women, alongside Tracy Byrd, in case you just wondered who that other voice was in there. That's out now, and I told you, that is an earworm, isn't it? I bet you were singing along to that soon enough, weren't you? TheWilderBlue.com is their website. In the middle, a new name to me. His name is Trevor M. Keith. I'll give you a little spell check in a minute. And that's called Don't Say My Name. It's the first track from an upcoming album called We Drank from a Poisoned Well. Hope you get better soon, Trevor. That's available from July the 10th. Now, he is usually in a punk band from Southern California called Face to Face. This is a bit different, obviously. His website is Trevor M. Keith, and Trevor is spelt with an E-R at the end. Trevor M. Keith. That's quite good for somebody from the West Country to say, isn't it? Trevor! There you go. And then you just heard another track from the album of the month for June from Charlie Marie, Rhode Island Country Sounds on Signs. That's been available now for about a month, and I played a track every week across this month, and from it, Buffalo. CharlieMarieMusic.com is her website.

bit of a summery tune there from Kyle Gates, Texas artist, played in plenty on the show, with his new song, I'll Be Fishing. Before that, we went down to Australia, and Andrew Farris, formerly the guitar player in INXS, does totally different things these days. He's more of an Americana, or maybe Australiana kind of artist. Anyway, brand new album coming out on July the 10th. It's called The Prospector. And from it, the brand new song is called Rolling Home. Andrew Farris here on the Country Mile. I'm going to leave you with something, again, very summery. And I'm going to go all yacht rock on you as well. I'll tell you about that in just a second. But you've been listening to The Country Mile. Don't forget, you can always listen again at the website hearthis.at/thecountrymile, or see if I'm on your podcast apps. Quite often I am, and you can listen to the show anytime you like. So Keith Urban has released his yacht rock album. It's called Flow State, and this is his version of On and On. So thanks once again. Until next week, please take care, and I'll see you next time on The Country Mile.

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With a work by an American composer, transcribed for guitar and voice, and performed by a pair of Brazilians. It comes from Porgy and Bess by George Gershwin, unquestionably the greatest of all American operas. Well, here's Serena's poignant and expressive aria, My Man's Gone Now. Lalinda Almeida's superb arrangement underscores the tragedy implicit in this anguished outcry. 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

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The Brazilian composer Ernesto Nazareth was among the first Americans to draw upon local source material to create concert works. Left motherless at the age of 10, his mother having been his first piano teacher, Nazareth lived the life of an artist in the New Latin America during the 19th century's era of emerging independence, performing in movie theaters and music shops and giving lessons. We'll hear a mashiche of his titled Brejero, performed by the Mexican guitarist Francisco Gil.

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It's an obad, or morning love song, sung by Emilio, a knight, performed in this recording by the Peruvian tenor Juan Diego Flores with the Orquestra del Teatro Comunale di Bologna, conducted by Roberto Abado.

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The contemporary Uruguayan conductor and composer José Serabier was a child prodigy. He started conducting when he was 11 and won a composition contest when he was 16. Shortly thereafter, he wrote his first symphony while waiting to start his first year of study at the Curtis Institute in Philadelphia. The work went on to win the BMI Award in 1956. We'll hear the composer himself conduct it now with the Bournemouth Symphony Orchestra.

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You're listening to Classical Tones, the program of classical music with a Latin connection, from the studios of KBBF in Santa Rosa, California. We just heard the Symphony No. 1 by José Serabrier, performed by the Bournemouth Symphony Orchestra, conducted by the composer. 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An exceptional career for length and consistency. That, in a nutshell, is the curriculum of Victoria de los Ángeles, one of the most acclaimed sopranos of the 20th century. Of Catalan origin, she was born in Barcelona on November 1, 1923, and was performing up until 1994. Here's a recording from 1954, where she sings On m'appelle Manon and A de Grieux from the opera Manon by Georges Massenet with tenor Cesare Valletti and the Metropolitan Opera House Orchestra and Chorus, directed by Pierre Monteux.

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1: Está escuchando Tonos Clásicos, su programa de la música clásica con una conexión latina. Regresaremos con la segunda hora de esta hermosa música en un par de minutos. 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We'll return with the second hour of this beautiful music in a couple of minutes.

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1: Wait. Did you say volunteers?
0: Yes.
1: I don't volunteer for nothing.
0: Why not?
1: Because I was in the Army. It's the only thing I learned. I remember one Friday afternoon, we were all getting ready to go on a three-day pass, and the sergeant called us in a formation, and he says, "How many of you guys like music?" Well, a few of us raised our hands, and we wound up spending Saturday morning moving the general's piano upstairs. I don't volunteer for nothing.
0: Well, volunteering for KCIW is different. It's a community thing. We are on the air for the community. We draw our expertise from the community. We provide programs for the community. But if we don't have volunteers, all we hear is silence. You wouldn't want that to happen, would you?
1: Well, no. Well, maybe I could think about volunteering. I don't know. But well, wait a minute. You don't have a piano, do you?
2: 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The Oregon State Police has a tip line at 1-800-452-7888. Which you can call to report any sick or injured animals. Make a note of this number so that you can call if necessary. 1-800-452-7888. Once again, the Oregon State Police tip line to report sick, injured, or dead animals on area beaches is 1-800-452-7888.
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4: Me alegro de que haya vuelto a nuestro programa Tonos Clásicos desde los estudios de KBBF en Santa Rosa, California. Toda la música tiene alguna conexión con España o Latinoamérica. 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
5: 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This week, we are up to the third book of Isaac Albéniz's massive work for piano, Iberia, which is a musical description of various regions of Spain, mostly in Andalusia. Book 3 has three sections. The first, El Albaicín, is about the gypsy quarter of Granada on a hill facing the Alhambra. It was particularly admired by Debussy.

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And we heard it here on Classical Tones, the program of classical music with a Latin connection, from the studios of KBBF in Santa Rosa, California. 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Schiering es acompañado al piano del mismo Arthur Rubinstein y en el cello por Pierre Fournier. The accomplished Polish violinist Henryk Schiering had to drop his concert career during World War II to serve the Polish government in exile. In 1941, he attended a mission to Mexico to seek a home for 4,000 Polish refugees. He was so deeply moved by the warm reception he received that he decided to become a Mexican citizen. He took up his performing career again in 1954 on the encouragement of pianist Arthur Rubinstein and received many prestigious awards over the years. In 1960, he was appointed the Mexican Cultural Ambassador and later Honorary Director of the Conservatory of Music in Mexico City. Here's a recording of the Trio in C Major, Opus 87 of Johannes Brahms. Schiering is accompanied on the piano by none other than Arthur Rubinstein and on the cello by Pierre Fournier.

0: Eso fue el trío en do mayor de Johannes Brahms, interpretado por Arthur Rubinstein al piano, Henrik Schiering en el violín y Pierre Fournier en el cello. That was the trio in C major by Johannes Brahms, performed by Arthur Rubinstein at the piano, Henrik Schiering on violin, and Pierre Fournier on cello.
1: Quisiera darles las gracias por sintonizar con Tonos Clásicos, el programa de música clásica desde los estudios de KBBF. 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Soy su presentador, Alan Bloom, y espero estar con ustedes otra vez la próxima semana. I want to thank you for tuning into Classical Tones, the classical music show from the studios of KBBF. We're here every week with 2 hours of the best music and musicians from Spain and Latin America. This is your host, Alan Bloom, hoping to be with you again next week.

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1: Firewood over long distances can potentially transport invasive insect species. Thus, authorities request that you either gather firewood on-site if permitted, or buy certified heat-treated firewood and refrain from moving firewood long distances. One insect species that is a particular problem is the emerald ash borer beetle, which was first detected in Oregon in June of 2022 and has begun spreading into more areas of the state. The emerald ash borer is capable of killing entire stands of Oregon ash trees, both on lands zoned for forestry and for agriculture. Widespread death of Oregon ash trees could lead to damaging ecological changes in streams and forests. So, do the forests a favor and buy it where you burn it. The forests and your great-great-grandkids will thank you.
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4: That's right, you are tuned in to Cafe Chill with your host Seth here once again, and as always, continuing to bring you some rad sounds for you to sit back, hang out, and relax to. Everything from, I don't know, a little bit of beat tape sounds to some synth wave, to some more dramatic and orchestral pieces. We've got a lot of different instrumental electronic stuff coming your way. A little bit of that new Boards of Canada sound from the album Inferno, of course, I gotta throw it in there. Some Obli, who about midway through 26 released the single Soft Speak. A little bit of Wave Damage sounds off of the album Sanctuary, and a whole lot more. So I hope you enjoy your time here. You're hanging out at Cafe Chill.

0: your home for chill and down-tempo music. This is Cafe Chill.
1: That's right, this is Cafe Chill. Your host, Seth here, bringing you plenty of instrumental electronic sounds. And this is definitely going to be one of those hours where we're sort of going all over the place. Again, sometimes like to have this more cohesive hour-long ride. This time, and maybe it's the sun that's been doing it for me, but my mind has been scattered and excited and all over the place. And I think these types of shows are very representative of that. Not in a bad way, not in a distracted, can't get anything done way, but just in a, yeah, just like I said, excited. And I'm definitely excited for this next one. You've heard me talk about them over and over and over again because I've been a fan since I was 13 years old, all the way back in 2003. My introduction to incredible electronic music with so many layers and different sounds, and we finally got a new album from them in 2026 after a very long, well, it felt like a very long break of 13 years. So I'm bringing a little bit of that Boards of Canada your way with the song You Retreat in Time and Space. I hope you enjoy it, because it is beautiful. You're hanging out at Cafe Chill.

0: This is Cafe Chill. Chill. 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
1: Cafe Chill. Coming out of some wonderful new-ish sounds, artist Obli with the song Sun, Sun, Sun from the release Soft Speak. The more I hear the vocal sample in that song, I start hearing Sauna. I'm not even joking. Go listen to it. You can even put it on a little bit low. It'll probably happen a bit more, but I just keep hearing Sauna being repeated and repeated. I told my buddy over in Finland to have a listen to it, and he said the same. I didn't even suggest anything. I just said, listen to it with your eyes closed. Just go ahead. And he just said, is he saying Sauna? It's like, that's what I thought, man. But I'm just going to have to go with, it was one of those things where the sample went in, it was repeated, it started sounding like Sun over and over again, and that's probably where, you know, the title of the track came from. Taking it back two songs for ya, some sounds out of 2024, artist Dissolve in Sepia. That's the track titled Petrichor from the EP called Spaciousness. This is one of those EPs that really initially caught my eye because of the artwork itself. It's really just a two-color piece of art, and there's something so very simplistic yet complicated about it. It's hard to put my finger on, but I find it very soothing in a way, because I think it's just white and blue. I am colorblind, it could be purple. And we open that set up with a bit of Boards of Canada, the song You Retreat in Time and Space from the Spring 2026 release titled Inferno, first record from Boards of Canada after 13 years, and what an experience it was, and I truly mean an experience. Set aside 70 minutes, get yourself comfortable, and just let the music play. It's a little dark, but it's still warm. Actually, it's very dark, but it's still very warm, and still kind of oddly comforting throughout. My name's Seth, you're hanging out here at Cafe Chill. We got some more newish tunes coming your way with some Wave Damage. Enjoy.

0: This is Cafe Chill. Chill. Chill. Chill.
1: Cafe Chill. Coming out of some short but sweet, very textured sounds. A little bit of Gold Panda back there. The song Swimmer from the album The Work, released in 22. Yes. It's one of those songs that I've played here a couple of times, normally as sort of an intro track to a set, and I was very surprised later on when Gold Panda and Caitlin Aurelia Smith teamed up together for a little bit of a remix of that song. And yeah, they've definitely both worked under Ghostly International and everything, and that's definitely how I came to know both of them back in, well, let's see, Gold Panda was like mid to late 2000s, Caitlin Aurelia Smith was maybe early 2010s. To see them teaming up like this was really cool, really special. I love both versions of the track. I like that shorter initial version, but then the remix is just beautiful as well. Yeah. Traveling back, two songs for you. A little bit of Rephaser. I've been playing quite a bit of Rephaser recently. That was the song Soft Rains from the album Fragments that came out in 2025. Definitely not the last of Rephaser that you're going to hear on the show. Just, I'm going through a moment with Rephaser right now. It's been a few years, I think, since I've really dove into their music this way. Some Admo back there. The song Equinox, a single from 2019. And then Space Dimension Controller with a remix of the song Torpedo from artist Milio. That was released in 2026 as well. My name is Seth, and you are hanging out here with me at Cafe Chill as we explore a lot of different instrumental electronic sounds. Just kind of riding that wave and seeing what comes our way. I think I'm going to throw it back about a decade now. An artist that this song is very difficult to find these days, but I've had it in my library for so long. This is artist Tyrer with the track Moments on Cafe Chill.

0: Cafe Chill. Coming out of the big sounds of artist Polly Nation with the song Wald, W-A-L-D. It's been released 3 times now. It had its own single. It was released on the Eiffel single and then on the Flora single in 2026. A little bit of Sun Glitters with some 26 sounds as well. The track Melted Memories from the Night Call EP, sort of going back at just over a decade to a little bit of the earlier Sun Glitters sound, a little less chaotic and distorted and harsh in the high ends. Tomas Novoa with Contra Luz back there, a single from 2020. And then artist Tyrer, T-Y-R-R-E-R. Not sure if that's correct pronunciation, but well, that's a single from 2016 titled Moments. Thank you so very much for tuning in to Cafe Chill and hanging out with us here. This show is produced by myself, Seth, and our executive producer is Richard J. Dalton. You can visit us online at cafechill.org. Funding for this program is provided in part by listeners like you. As always, I've been your host, Seth. Stay well. Keep your ears out for more Cafe Chill.
1: 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During this time, the U.S. Coast Guard will enforce safety zones, and no boats will be permitted to cross the bar. The bar will reopen when the fireworks crew has given the all clear. Please plan ahead and have a safe and happy 4th of July.
2: Here's your Curry Coast weather outlook from KCIWLP and the National Weather Service. Mostly sunny and windy today with a high near 57. Northwest winds as high as 34 miles per hour this afternoon could gust as high as 37. Tonight, mostly clear and windy with a low around 51. North winds around 23 miles per hour could gust up around 36. Tomorrow, sunny and windy with a high near 57 and gusty north-northwest winds. KCIWLP, 100.7, Brookings, Oregon. I'm Pete Lutz.
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0: Now Matt the Cat's gonna show you what was on the juke in the back.
1: Oh, baby, Lord have mercy. I'm Matt the Cat back on the scene with my jukebox record machine. Welcome to another edition of the Juke in the Back, a solid hour of stone cold rhythm and blues from the 1940s and 50s. This week we complete our three-part series on the great early recordings of the legendary Chuck Berry, the Shakespeare of rock and roll. In part one, we covered Chuck Berry's first recordings from the middle of 55 to the middle of 56. And last week in part two, we picked it up in the middle of 56 and carried it through to the end of 1957. This week, we're picking it up in the released recordings of 1958, even though they contain some songs that were recorded at the end of 57. Like this week's opening number, Sweet Little 16. We heard the demo version of Sweet Little 16 to close out last week's show, and this week I want to pick it up and play for you what the master recording sounded like. Because even though it was the master, it's not what you heard on the original 45. That's because Chess Records decided to speed up the tape when mastering the original 45s. We've gotten so used to hearing Sweet Little 16 at that tempo that it doesn't sound unusual at all. But it does when you listen to it back to back with the master take. Sweet Little 16 was recorded on either December 29th or 30th of 1957. It features Lafayette Leake on piano, Willie Dixon on bass, and Fred Bellow on the tubs. It was released in February of 1958 and topped the Rhythm and Blues chart on March 10th. Where it remained for 3 weeks. It crossed over to become Chuck Berry's second biggest pop hit of his entire career, going to number 2 on the Hot 100. His biggest pop hit wouldn't come until 1972, when the classic R&B tune My Ding-a-Ling became his only number 1 pop record. Incidentally, My Ding-a-Ling didn't even make the R&B top 20, even though the song goes back to both Dave Bartholomew and the Bees' recordings of it in the early 1950s. Sweet Little 16 was such an influential song that it inspired Brian Wilson to write Surfin' USA, taking the exact same melody and putting new lyrics to it. Chuck Berry's publisher, Arc Music, was going to have none of that. So seeing that his group was stuck, the Beach Boys' manager, who was also the Wilson

Reelin' and Rockin', one of the all-time great Chuck Berry songs, recorded at that mammoth session held on December 29th and 30th, 1957. That side did not chart. It was the flip side, Sweet Little 16, that went to number one on the R&B chart and a whopping number two on the pop lists. And you know, when you think about it, Sweet Little 16 is really just an update of T-Bone Walker's Bobby Sox Blues. And of course, T-Bone was a huge influence on Chuck Berry, mostly as a guitar player, but I really think you can trace Sweet Little 16 back to Bobby Sox Blues thematically. This week's program is going to feature some great Chuck Berry instrumentals, just like the two previous shows. Here's Rock at the Philharmonic, recorded at that same late December session from 57. This was never issued as a single, but I'm playing it right here on the Juke in the Back, and the soul that came before rock and roll.

Ah, there's always a place in my heart for nostalgic songs. That's Time Was, recorded at that same late December 1957 session. I'm Matt the Cat, and you're digging on Chuck Berry this week on The Juke in the Back. It's part 3 of 3. Let's dig on another Chuck Berry instrumental. Here's Chuck Walk.

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1: I'm Bobby the Bobcat, and I'm plowing with Matt the Cat on the Juke in the Back.

Johnny B. Goode, and what can I say? One of rock's great archetypes actually has a great bit of jazz still left in it. The guitar is pretty straightforward rock and roll, but the bass and drums are definitely swinging on that one. Johnny B. Goode was the only song cut at a session held on January 6, 1958. Lafayette Leak is on piano, Willie Dixon on bass, and Fred Bello on the drums. The song is sort of autobiographical, as Chuck Berry was born at 2520 Goode Avenue in St. Louis, Missouri, and he had apparently been working on the song for a couple of years. Chuck's original lyrics referred to Johnny B. Goode as a colored boy, but he changed it to country boy to give it radio appeal. It worked as Johnny B. Goode rocketed to number 2 on the rhythm and blues lists and crossed over into the top 10, stalling at number 8 pop. I'm Matt the Cat, and you're digging part 3 of our 3-part feature on the early recordings of Chuck Berry. We're in 1958, and his next session was held on February 27th. He actually played all the instruments on this session. The thought was that he would lay down the rhythm section and then overdub his guitar licks. It all worked out so well that they just kept it. It's another one of Chuck's classic tunes, Around and Around, which the Rolling Stones covered in 64, and other covers followed by the Grateful Dead and David Bowie, just to name a few. Man, the rock and roll doesn't get much purer than this. It's this week's feature, Chuck Berry, Around and Around.

0: Chuck Berry's 12th single for Chess Records, Beautiful Delilah, backed with Vacation Time. Unfortunately, that single did not chart. It was recorded at his next recording session, held on April 20th, 1958, and features a few new players. We're not exactly sure who's on piano. It's either Johnny Johnson or Lafayette Leak. G. Smith is now on bass, and Odie Payne is on the tubs. So the flip side of Beautiful Delilah is a song that ended up being called Vacation Time, but it began its life under the name 21. Chuck recorded several versions of this. One was a straight-ahead blues called 21 Blues. All the different versions of this tune basically contain the same lyrics, just the musical style was changed a bit. Vacation Time, which appeared on the original single, was a slow shuffle. I'd like to play one of the early incarnations of the tune, as 21. This is take number 14 and is previously unreleased. I really dig it because it's got a fantastic Chuck Berry solo. So instead of hearing the straight-up Vacation Time, let's hear one of the earlier takes. Here's Chuck Berry with 21.
1: Take 14 on 21. Let's make it.

0: Oh yeah! That's the name of the tune. It's Chuck Berry riffing on a bunch of his old song titles. That song was unissued as a single, and it was recorded at a session held on either May 2nd or June 12th of 58. A lot of tunes were recorded at this session, and it features Johnny Johnson on piano, G. Smith on bass, and either Ebby Harley or Jaspar Thomas on drums. This next tune from the session was issued on a single as a B-side. It ended up becoming the B-side of Carol. Here's Chuck Berry, this week's feature on the Juke in the Back, and his recordings from 1958 with Hey Pedro.
1: Hey Pedro, you have to go to the well to get the water.

Now it's time for the Great 78, where we take a thick piece of shellac and harken back to a time when 78 RPM records were king. This week we're featuring Chuck Berry, and I'd like to go back to another classic Chuck Berry instrumental from the Chess Vaults. It goes back to the session held in late December of 1957. It's Night Beat. And even though it was never actually issued as a single, it's this week's great 78. Chuck Berry and Night Beat.

Chuck Berry back with his 13th single for Chess Records, released in the early fall of 1958. Carol put him back in the Rhythm and Blues top 10, stalling at number 9, but crossing over to number 18 pop. Its flip side, Hey Pedro, didn't chart. Both songs were recorded on either May 2nd or June 12th of 58. I'm At The Cat, and we are playing the Chuck Berry records of 1958 in this part 3, the final part of my 3-part feature on the early recordings of the Shakespeare of rock and roll, Chuck Berry. Up next, Chuck Berry puts his mark on the classic tune, The House of Blue Lights. Originally done for Capitol Records by Freddie Slack featuring Ella Mae Morse, the song was written by Don Ray and Freddie Slack in 1946. This side was also cut either at that May or June session in 58. Here's Chuck Berry taking you down to that house of blue lights.

Sweet Little Rock and Roller, though the single read Sweet Little Rock and Roll, issued in October of 1958, it was recorded on September 28th. Man, they really got that single out fast. Sweet Little Rock and Roll went to number 13 on the R&B charts and crossed over to 47 pop. The flip side, JoJo Gunn, which is Chuck Berry's retelling of the old tale of the signifying monkey, didn't chart at all. Now, JoJo Gunn sounds a little bit different than the other songs. It's sloppier and the vocal is more buried. That song was actually not recorded at Chess Studios in Chicago. It was recorded at Chuck Berry's offices in St. Louis. That song, along with Memphis, Tennessee, were cut in July of 58. And Chuck Berry is playing all of the instruments on both of those songs, so they do sound a bit different. Especially Chuck's vocal on Memphis, Tennessee, the song that's going to close us down and close down 1958 on the final part of our three-part series on the great early recordings of Chuck Berry, 1955 through 58. I hope you've enjoyed all three of these programs. Always remember, cats and kittens, that soul, it's a feeling. And you'll get that feeling each week when you tune into your source for 1940s and 50s rhythm and blues right here on the Juke in the Back. And the soul that came before rock and roll. Now, Chuck was one of the few artists from the 1950s who successfully carried over his career into the early 1960s. And because Chuck was so respected by the British invasion groups like the Beatles, the Rolling Stones, and the Animals, his name was kept alive. And even though his records weren't selling very well in the mid-1960s, he was still a top concert draw. From February of 62 through October of 63, Chuck Berry spent some time in jail after he was convicted on allegations that he violated the Mann Act and transported a 14-year-old girl across state lines. He spent most of the rest of the 60s recording for Mercury Records before coming back to Chess in 69. He scored his only Hot 100 number one hit in 1972 with his retelling of the classic Dave Bartholomew R&B tune My Ding-a-Ling, which Chuck Berry's version, although a huge pop record, only made it to number 42 on the R&B chart. Let's go out with one of Chuck Berry's most recognizable tunes, Memphis, Tennessee. Of course, both Lonnie Mack and Johnny Rivers had top five hits with that song. Lonnie Mack's instrumental in 63 and Johnny Rivers in 64. Chuck Berry's original was recorded in July of 58 in his home, featuring himself on all instruments. Chess didn't issue the single until June of 1959 as the flip side to Back in the USA. Have a wonderful week, everybody.

Well, we've run out of whiskey, and the women have all gone home. Thanks for dropping by. Feel free to let Matt the Cat know if you dug the show. Email him at mattthecat@mattthecat.com. Juke in the Back is recorded at Rosie's Juke Joint, located at the Stepping Stone Inn in Salem, Massachusetts. For more information, please visit jukeintheback.org. I'm Miss Rosie. See you next time on the Juke in the Back.

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1: Here's your Curry Coast weather outlook from KCIWLP and the National Weather Service. Mostly sunny and windy today with a high near 57. Northwest winds as high as 34 miles per hour this afternoon could gust as high as 37. Tonight, mostly clear and windy with a low around 51. North winds around 23 miles per hour could gust up around 36. Tomorrow, sunny and windy with a high near 57 and gusty north-northwest winds. KCIWLP, 100.7, Brookings, Oregon. I'm Pete Lutz.
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5: 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Coming up next.
6: The Beatles are great, Harvey Edmonds says so. And the Beatles are great, they're great.
7: I love them. I don't care what anybody thinks. I love the Beatles for them, and I'll always love them. Even when I'm 105 and an old grandmother, I love them. And Paul McCartney, if you are listening. Adrian from Brooklyn loves you with all her heart.
8: 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That's what happens to me. I can't help it. I mean, I have to move around. I can't stand still. I've tried it, and I can't do it.
9: 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I wanted to say to Elvis Presley and the country that this is a real, decent, fine boy.

0: Elvis from March of 1971 with his cover of From Rags to Riches. It hit the top 40, coming in at number 33 on Billboard's Hot 100. And we're sending it out to our good friend Mark with a K. Mark loves this song. Mark has another request coming up in the later part of the show. Please stay tuned for that. It's going to be exciting.
1: Thank you very much.
0: Before that, we started the show off with the Beatles with I Saw Her Standing There. It was the first track on their debut album, Please Please Me, released in 1963 in the UK. My name is Steve Chelmsford. I'd like to welcome you to another episode of The Mop Tops and The King, an hour of Beatles and Elvis music with some fun surprises in between. Today's episode is number 758, and I hope you enjoy today's show. Let's head back to the year 1964, August 23rd, at the Hollywood Bowl. Here are the Beatles live on stage with She Loves You.
2: Thank you, folks. The next song we're going to sing is an oldie. Some of you older people might remember. It's from last year. It's called She Loves You.

0: Elvis and the Beatles go better together than peanut butter and jelly. This is Dan Sweeney, and you're listening to the Mop Tops and the King.
1: Oh, well, I woke up this morning, and I looked out the door. I can tell that old milk cow by the way she looked. Hold it, fellas. That don't move me. Let's get real, real gone for a change.

0: Elvis with Milk Cow Blues Boogie from his Sun Records days. The song was released on Elvis's 20th birthday, January 8th, 1955. It was Elvis's third record on Sun. Playing along with Elvis, Scotty Moore on electric guitar and Bill Black on upright bass. My name is Steve Chelmsford. 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
1: My theory is that when it comes to important subjects, there's only two ways a person can answer. Which way they choose tells you who that person is. For instance, there's only two kinds of people in the world, Beatles people and Elvis people. Now, Beatles people can like Elvis and Elvis people can like Beatles, but nobody likes them both equally. Somewhere, you have to make a choice, and that choice tells you who you are.
0: It is a very interesting theory, but as most of you know, I like Elvis and the Beatles equally. I really do.
2: Thank you very much.
0: It's time now for some 3 degrees separation of Elvis and the Beatles. Today's subject, the fifth dimension. The week of November 8th, 1969, Wedding Bell Blues by the Fifth Dimension knocked Elvis's Suspicious Minds out of the number one spot on Billboard's Hot 100. The Beatles at the time also had two songs in the top 10, Come Together and Something. So we had the Beatles, Elvis, and the Fifth Dimension.
3: Thank you very much.
0: Here is Wedding Bell Blues on the Mop Tops and the King.

0: It's all part of our 3 degrees separation of Elvis and the Beatles. This is the song that knocked Elvis's suspicious minds out of the number one spot on Billboard's Hot 100. Wedding Bell Blues. Was Elvis upset about it? Probably not. My name is Steve Chelmsford. You're listening to The Mop Tops and The King. If you would like more information about the show, you could always check out our website, themoptopsandtheking.com. We also have an email address. You can reach us at stevechelmsford@yahoo.com. And we'd love to hear from you. It's time now to venture south to the great state of Texas to visit our very dear friend, Priscilla Rose of Texas, with this week's Spotlight on Elvis.
1: This is Priscilla Rose of Texas with this week's Spotlight on Elvis. Is anyone else still obsessing over Epic? Hopefully it's not just me. So Epic, Elvis Presley in Concert, was released in theaters in early 2026, and director Baz Luhrmann did extensive press coverage leading up to its premiere. In an interview with the Sydney Morning Herald, Luhrmann explained that the film includes rediscovered footage from Elvis's performances, mostly from 1969 and the early 70s. These films were found in a salt mine in Kansas City while Luhrmann was doing research for the 2022 movie Elvis. When I read this, I thought, a salt mine? Yes, that's for real, because these are actual film negatives that are at risk of damage by water, earthquakes, etc., so they are stored in vaults 200 meters underground. I thought that was just fascinating. Anyway, it took a few years after the discovery of these films to fully restore them. In another interview Luhrmann did with Gold Radio, he shared that some of the discovered film footage had no sound, and in other cases, some of the audio that was included was damaged. In instances in which they couldn't fully restore the audio, they pieced together other audio recordings to fit the footage. Luhrmann stated that he envisioned this film as a dreamscape, as if Elvis was coming to viewers in a dream. I love that. Elvis fans, let's dream on. I'm Priscilla Rose of Texas, and this has been Spotlight on Elvis. This is to don't-

0: The Beatles with All You Need Is Love. It was released during the Summer of Love, 1967, written by John Lennon. Before that, we heard from Elvis live on stage in Las Vegas in 1970 with a medley of Little Sister and The Beatles' Get Back. It was featured in the epic movie, which is fabulous, by the way. I agree with Priscilla Rose of Texas. My name is Steve Chelmsford. 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
1: Is whether you're black or white, whether you're country, redneck, or a freak, young or old, from Moscow, London, or Memphis, Elvis Presley will still be the king of rock and roll to me. He really and truly will.

Hello, this is Paul from Liverpool, and you're listening to a man who loves me just as much as Adrian from Brooklyn, Steve Chelmsford, on the Mop Tops and the King.

0: Former Beatle Paul McCartney from 1973 with My Love. Paul's voice is simply sublime. Fantastic.
1: Thank you very much. Thank you.
0: The track hit number one on Billboard's Hot 100. Before that, we heard from Elvis from 1969 with Stranger in My Hometown. It was first released on Elvis's double album, From Memphis to Vegas, From Vegas to Memphis. The song was recorded in Memphis at the American Sound Studio. My name is Steve Chelmsford. 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
2: Forrest, I told you not to bother this nice young man.
3: Oh, no, that's all right, ma'am. I was just showing him a thing or two on the guitar here.
2: All right, but your supper's ready if y'all want to eat.
3: Yeah, that sounds good. Thank you, ma'am. Say, man, show me that crazy little walk you just did there. Slow it down some.
4: Well, I've never been to Spain, but I kind of like the music. Say the ladies are insane.

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1: it's the Beatles Minute with Dave Edwards.
2: Yes, this is Dave Edwards, and I've got just 60 seconds to tell you a little more about the four lads from Liverpool, England. Paul's song, Let It Be, was based on a dream he had where his mother Mary came to him with words of reassurance, and Paul imagined Aretha Franklin singing it as he wrote it. Starting in June of 1971, Ringo could be found in Spain working on his third non-Beatles feature film, Blind Man, where he played a Mexican bandit named Candy. In 2006, George Martin and his son Giles went back to the archived original Beatles master tapes and subjected them to comprehensive remixing to produce an album called Love. Strawberry Fields, a 2.5-acre garden dedicated to the memory of John Lennon, is to be found in New York City. And that's it from this particular Beatles Minute.
1: That was the Beatles Minute with Dave Edwards.

The Beatles, from their 1968 White Album with Mother Nature's Son, written by Paul. Before that, we heard from Elvis covering Three Dog Night with Never Been to Spain. You can find it on the new soundtrack to the documentary film Epic, Elvis Presley in Concert. My name is Steve Chelmsford. You're listening to The Mop Tops and The King from Chelmsford, USA.

you know, you went to see those movies with Elvis or somebody in it when we were still in Liverpool, and you'd see everybody waiting to see him, right? And I'd be waiting there too. And they'd all scream when he came on the screen. So we thought, that's a good job.

0: The Beatles from their 1966 Revolver album with Good Day Sunshine, written primarily by Paul. Paul was influenced by the Love and Spoonful song Daydream. Before that, we heard from Elvis from 1957 with Teddy Bear. It hit number one on the Top 100 and the country and R&B charts. You're listening to The Mop Tops and The King. My name is Steve Chelmsford. I mentioned earlier in the show that we were going to have another request from our good friend, Mark with a K.
1: I'm Mark with a K from Haverhill, Massachusetts.
0: And it also ties in with our 3 degrees separation of Elvis and the Beatles. Mark would like to hear a song from Wayne Newton, who was a good friend, a close friend of Elvis. The song we're about to hear is from 1972, Daddy, Don't You Walk So Fast. It was a number four hit. Before I play the song, I'd like to play this interview clip from Wayne Newton, recorded in 1991, talking about Elvis.
2: We were very close friends. In 1976, in Elvis Presley's last appearance at the Las Vegas Hilton, by his bed he had a little notepad. And he wrote some words down. He wrote actually kind of a message to God and to himself, and crumpled it up and threw it in a waste paper can. And one of his guys evidently retrieved it, kept it. About 7 or 8 months ago, this note showed up in a Sotheby auction sale. And some people called me knowing of my friendship with Elvis. And when I heard what the note said, it just tore my heart out, and I bought it. Somehow that got out. And Elvis fans from around the world started to write me wanting copies of this letter, of this note. I'm paraphrasing, of course, but it said, I'm finally alone. I'm glad they're all gone now. I probably won't rest tonight. I have no need for all of this. Help me, Lord. I think he was addressing his loneliness. He was a wonderful human being. I mean, I have refused to read any of the books surrounding him, his life, simply because none of them mirrored the person that I knew and loved as a friend.

0: Wayne Newton on The Mop Tops and The King by request from our good friend Mark with a K. Daddy, Don't You Walk So Fast. It was a number four hit on the Hot 100 in 1972. Wayne Newton was a very good friend of Elvis, and they confided in each other, especially near the end. My name is Steve Chelmsford. I'd like to thank you very much for joining me today on The Mop Tops and The King. I hope you've enjoyed today's show. Special thanks to Priscilla Rose of Texas, Dave Edwards, and all the stations that carry the show. Thank you very much. But most of all, thank you. We'll see you next week. Bye-bye.
1: Hello, everybody. I'm Dusty Bender.
2: Thanks, Mo.
3: I'd like to say thank you on behalf of the group and ourselves. I hope we pass the audition.
4: Elvis has left the building. Thank you and good night.
5: Thank you very much.
6: Thank you very much.
7: Thank you very much, ladies and gentlemen. Thank you.
5: Thank you very much.
8: Thank you. You're beautiful.
7: Thank you very much.
8: Okay, thank you, baby. Thank you. You're fantastic. Thank you very much.

0: The Windchuck Volunteer Fire Department announces that Curry County is in moderate fire danger as of June 16th. The burning of debris is prohibited at all times. The following are also prohibited at all times: smoking while traveling on forest land roads, the use of sky lanterns and incendiary ammunition or exploding targets. Also, fireworks. Firefighting equipment is required while traveling on forest land roads. The following are allowed before 1 p.m. and after 8 p.m. Non-industrial power saw use, the cutting and grinding or welding of metal, and mowing of grass. 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
2: Hello, my name is Levi Reed, and I am a petty officer in the United States Coast Guard. Just because it is warm outside doesn't mean the water is warm. Dress for the water temperature, not air temperature. The waters in the Pacific Northwest rarely get above 60 degrees. A person's first reaction when hitting cold water is to gulp for air. This potentially, at worst, causes water to reach the lungs, and at best, causes a person to be short of breath. Hypothermia can quickly overtake the average person, no matter how strong a swimmer a person is. Remember the 1-10-1 rule. You have 1 minute to gain control of your breathing. You may have 10 minutes of meaningful movement to attempt self-rescue. You may have 1 hour before becoming hypothermic and losing consciousness. All times are variable and dependent on the temperature of the water. The risk of boating during cold weather seasons are higher. The water is colder and survival time is greatly diminished. Don't take chances. Take precautions. Coast Guard reminds you that beaches and waterways of the Pacific Northwest are majestic, but they also can be treacherous. Remember to treat Mother Nature with the respect that she deserves.
3: Here's your Curry Coast weather outlook from KCIWLP and the National Weather Service. Mostly sunny and windy today with a high near 57. Northwest winds as high as 34 miles per hour this afternoon could gust as high as 37. Tonight, mostly clear and windy with a low around 51. North winds around 23 miles per hour could gust up around 36. Tomorrow, sunny and windy with a high near 57 and gusty north-northwest winds. KCIWLP 100.7, Brookings, Oregon. I'm Pete Lutz.

Hello again, and welcome to Stardust, another hour of great music. This is your host for the hour, Shirley Hyatt, and today I'm going to play music known as the Big Bands. At the top of that list was Glenn Miller and his orchestra. Glenn played with other bands, including the Dorsey Brothers and Benny Goodman, before forming his own orchestra. His extraordinary talent for playing trombone set him apart in the age of swing and jazz. Glenn was only 44 years old when his plane was lost at sea during World War II. Up first, I'm going to play a song that Glenn adapted from Tchaikovsky's Fifth Symphony, Moon Love.

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Let's hear another one from Glenn Miller. This is Humpty Dumpty Heart.

Harry James is perhaps the prominent trumpet player during the swing era. This is Harry blowing trumpet blues.

This next big band artist doesn't get as much notice as some, but he's well worth listening to. This is Charlie Barnett with Cherokee.

This is Shirley Hyatt bringing you Stardust on KCIW. Now one more from Glenn Miller and his orchestra. This is another of his lesser-known songs, The Man in the Moon.

This is a really unusual production by the Les Brown Band. They have taken this classic Christmas music and put their usual spin on it. This is the Nutcracker Suite.

I hope you enjoyed Stardust, another hour of great music by the big bands. Until next time, when I will bring you more from the 1930s, 40s, and 50s, this is your host, Shirley Hyatt, signing off.

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1: Here's your Curry Coast weather outlook from KCIWLP and the National Weather Service. Mostly sunny and windy today with a high near 57. Northwest winds as high as 34 miles per hour this afternoon could gust as high as 37. Tonight, mostly clear and windy with a low around 51. North winds around 23 miles per hour could gust up around 36. Tomorrow, sunny and windy with a high near 57 and gusty north-northwest winds. KCIWLP, 100.7, Brookings, Oregon. I'm Pete Lutz.
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Well, lucky you. You found it here on the official tapes, Grateful Dead radio program. And you also found some early Dead, 66 Dead. That is Big Boss Man, Pigpen, and the boys at the Fillmore Auditorium. And that could very well be the first time that the Grateful Dead ever performed Big Boss Man. Kind of a question mark, though, because those early set lists and early recordings, fast forward, it's hard to track down. And really, was the show recorded and how accurate are those set lists? But the other reason why it has a question mark by Big Boss Man is the Warlocks. Before the Grateful Dead were known as the Grateful Dead, they were known as the Warlocks. If you were to go any earlier than that July 3rd, 1966 show,

Vault, the Grateful Dead came out with their first studio album in 1967. But shortly after that, they started toying around the idea of releasing archival recordings of performance that the band had performed. And that trend continues on all the way up until like even to now. But going back to 2015, to celebrate the band's 50th anniversary, they released an 80 CD box set. And one of the earliest live recordings by the Grateful Dead, July 3rd, 1966, at the Fillmore Auditorium, it found its way on that 50th anniversary 80 CD box set in 2015, 30 Trips Around the Sun. And it just shows that there was a band with a bright, long, exciting future ahead. Now, parts of that July 3rd, 1966 show, we'll get into more details about the specific show, interesting parts about the set list, and what this re-release looks like. But they had, the Grateful Dead had released parts of that show or tracks of that show on earlier recordings, like going back to 2005, the band released Rare Cuts and Oddities 1966. As the name suggests, it was recordings from 1966. The tracks were rare and they were odd, like this one. It's called Don't Mess Up a Good Thing, and this very well could be the only known performance of Don't Mess Up a Good Thing. This is from July 3rd, 1966. You found the long, strange trip of the official tapes.

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0: That is The Grateful Dead from July 3rd, 1966, Fillmore Auditorium. And that performance is going to be released 60 years after it was originally performed. It's going to be released on CD and vinyl. But Cold Rain and Snow, released on the 30 Trips Around the Sun box set. That is where you can find that performance of Cold Rain and Snow taking place on July 3rd, 66, Fillmore Auditorium, San Francisco, California. Cold Rain and Snow, one of the staples that would survive. That performance, possessing a raw urgency that wouldn't settle into its more familiar laid-back arrangement for several years. I guess you can call that the peppier arrangement of Cold Rain and Snow. One of the longest tenured songs in the repertoire, the Grateful Dead performed that song from 1965 to 1995, except for the years 1968 and 1975. Before that, we jumped up a couple of days to July 16th, 1966 at Fillmore Auditorium, San Francisco, California. We heard It's All Over Now, Baby Blue, a little tip of the hat to Bobby Dylan. And you can find that particular performance on a couple of official releases. The other one, Birth of the Dead, which goes to, as the name suggests, it's early dead. And in that track, It's All Over Now, Baby Blue, found its way on the Selections from the Golden Road 1965-1973 box set. And inside that box set, you can find the release of Birth of the Dead. And you can also find Birth of the Dead as a standalone as well for the hardcores, for the big fans of the early dead. Another must-have for early dead fans is a release called Rare Cuts and Oddities, 1966. And from that, we heard Don't Mess Up a Good Thing, which could very well be the only performance of Don't Mess Up a Good Thing, which took place July 3rd, 1966 at Fillmore Auditorium. Once again, that show will be released 60 years after its original performance on vinyl and CD, but it was released in 2015, part of that 80 CD box set, 30 Trips Around the Sun. We also kicked off the program with another 7366 show, Big Boss Man from 30 Trips Around the Sun box set. Hey, I'm Corey. This is the official tapes. If you haven't caught on yet, we play Grateful Dead recordings. Grateful Dead recordings that have been officially released. Getting ready for that 7366 show. Going to be available as a 2 CD and 3 LP set. But going back to 30 Trips Around the Sun, we're going to get into a little bit of that next.
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0: This is the Official Tapes Grateful Dead radio program, where we get into the official releases from the Grateful Dead's vault. And that was officially released on disc number 58 of an 80 CD box set, 30 Trips Around the Sun. We heard Estimated Profit, a highlight of the second show on July 3rd, 1988, Oxford Plain Speedway in Oxford, Maine. Into another highlight, Eyes of the World, into I Will Take You Home, a performance of that song, really just a few weeks old. It debuted just a few weeks prior, and so that was the third time that the Grateful Dead ever performed I Will Take You Home. And then that segued into Drums, closing out disc 58. The rest of the set list on the second set of 7388 goes into Space, into Going Down the Road Feeling Bad, into I Need a Miracle, into Dear Mr. Fantasy, then closing out the second set with Hey Jude Reprise. Hey, I'm Corey. You've been listening to the Official Tapes Grateful Dead radio program, where we get into the official releases from the Grateful Dead's vault. Interesting recording, July 3rd, 1966. Now you go to a performance 22 years prior, and you're going to find another performance that was released on the 30 Trips Around the Sun box set, talking about July 3rd, 1966. These shows were released in 2015 to celebrate the band's 50th anniversary. You got a show from each year that the Grateful Dead performed. So from 1965 to 1995, it was 30 shows. And now, 60 years after the July 3rd, 66 show, that show is going to be available on a 2-CD set and also a 3-LP set. And that's what we were kind of getting you ready for, the release of 7366 Fillmore Auditorium, San Francisco, California. You've been listening to the Official Tapes.
1: First up, a huge happy birthday to Benjo Bayleaf, turning 45 this May 27th. Next, for the month of June, we're wishing Robert O'Sullivan a happy 85th birthday this month. And finally, a very special June birthday wish for our own Shirley Hyatt, who's celebrating her 91st birthday here in beautiful Brookings. 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
2: 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During this time, the U.S. Coast Guard will enforce safety zones, and no boats will be permitted to cross the bar. The bar will reopen when the fireworks crew has given the all clear. Please plan ahead and have a safe and happy 4th of July.
3: SOCAN invites the public to its monthly Zoom meeting on Tuesday, July 7th. 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Dr. Alan Journay will discuss how global warming affects temperature-dependent animals, migratory bird nesting, bark beetles, monarch butterflies, and more. 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
4: Here's your Curry Coast weather outlook from KCIWLP and the National Weather Service. Mostly sunny and windy today with a high near 57. Northwest winds as high as 34 miles per hour this afternoon could gust as high as 37. Tonight, mostly clear and windy with a low around 51. North winds around 23 miles per hour could gust up around 36. Tomorrow, sunny and windy with a high near 57 and gusty north-northwest winds. KCIWLP, 100.7, Brookings, Oregon. 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

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And from high atop the hills overlooking beautiful Brookings, Oregon and the Wild Rivers Coast, I'm Doug, your host. 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I'll air your favorites, maybe tell a story or two of your picks, get them on the air, tell you when to listen, and give you all the credit. This week's show is brought to us by a special listener and contributor and sponsor of Desert Island, Sharon, Brookings' own local Cajun fiddler. Here's a note Sharon sent with her playlist. Hi, Doug. If I were stranded on a desert island, these are the songs I would be singing around my campfire. By the way, am I stranded all alone? Did my guitar make it? In my mind, I am stranded all alone. Well, my reply to Sharon was, hi, Sharon. Thank you for this list. It's another good one. I suppose your favorite person would have to go along. Well, I was happy for Sharon to send the list, and I told her so. And I said, it's another good one. You know, I always suppose your favorite person would have to go along. And I said, also, thinking of your question of did my guitar make it, I told her, I seem to remember that the castaways fashioned all sorts of musical instruments on Gilligan's Island, so yeah, you'll probably have your guitar. Okay, Sharon, first up is a Puerto Rican musician who recorded many international hits, including his rendition of The Doors' Light My Fire and his self-penned Christmas song, Feliz Navidad. You know who I'm talking about, right? Jose Feliciano explored a fusion of many styles such as Latin blues, jazz, soul, and rock music with the help of his signature acoustic guitar sound. Jose was born in September of 1945 as the fourth of 11 sons. That's a whole football team. Born blind, he was first exposed to music at the age of 3, playing a cracker tin can, accompanying his uncle who played the cuatro, a Puerto Rican member of the lute family of stringed instruments. Jose moved to the accordion at age of 7, and finally the guitar at 9 years old. He'd play the guitar up to 14 hours a day, listening to 50s rock and roll and jazz. In 1967, Feliciano was scheduled to perform in the United Kingdom, but the authorities wouldn't allow his guide dog, Trudy, into the country unless she was quarantined for 6 months. The stringent quarantine measures of those days were intended to prevent the spread of rabies. Devastated by their actions, Feliciano wrote a song about his experience entitled No Dogs Allowed, becoming a Netherlands top 10 hit in 1969. Which told the story of his first visit to London. Here's a bit of No Dogs Allowed.

Jose Feliciano was invited by the Detroit Tigers to perform the Star-Spangled Banner during Game 5 of the 1968 World Series. His personalized, slow Latin jazz performance proved highly controversial and damaging to Feliciano's career in the years that followed. What do you think of his rendition?

Some listeners thought he had desecrated and disrespected the national anthem, but when asked about it, Feliciano explained that the reason he offered a non-traditional rendition of the anthem was to get people to pay attention to it. Fast forward to today, I've heard versions that would make Jose's performance tame by contrast, but I digress. Jose Feliciano was inducted into the International Latin Music Hall of Fame, awarded the Latin Grammy Lifetime Achievement Award, and inducted into the Latin Songwriters Hall of Fame. 2018 marked the 50th anniversary of Feliciano's entry onto the international music scene with his RCA recording of Feliciano, which featured Light My Fire. Well done, senor. Sharon asked for a 1970 live version of Windmills of Your Mind, and here it is.

Well, that was Nina Simone with I Wish I Knew How It Would Feel to Be Free. The sixth of eight children born into a poor family in North Carolina, Simone initially aspired to be a concert pianist. With the help of a few supporters in her hometown, she enrolled in the Juilliard School of Music in New York City. She then applied for a scholarship to study at the Curtis Institute of Music in Philadelphia, where, despite a well-received audition, she was denied admission, which was attributed to racism. In 2003, just before her death, the Institute awarded her an honorary degree. That's a bit late, I think. Her accolades include Grammy Hall of Fame Award, two honorary degrees in music and humanities from Amherst College and Malcolm X College, a Lifetime Achievement Award by the Irish Music Hall of Fame. Her song Mississippi Goddamn was selected by the Library of Congress for preservation in the National Registry for being culturally, historically, or aesthetically significant. Simone was inducted into the National Rhythm and Blues Hall of Fame in 2021. Rolling Stone ranked Simone at number 21 on their list of the 200 greatest singers of all time. Impressive. Well, the song Black Dog is up next, but not by the band you might think. This cover version Sharon chose is by Beth Hart. If you're a fan of the blues, Beth Hart and Joe Bonamassa collaborated back in 2011 and co-released the blues and soul album Don't Explain. Good stuff. Good stuff. The Zeppelin original was the first track on the band's untitled fourth album, which I always called Led Zeppelin 4. Whatever the title, the album has become one of the best-selling albums of all time. The title of the song is a reference to a nameless black Labrador retriever the band used to see wandering the Headley Grange studio grounds where the album was being recorded. The dog would appear in the evening and return exhausted in the early morning before resting all day and repeating his evening sojourns. Okay, Black Dog, Beth Hart.

From the album Hysteria, released in the summer of 1988, that was Def Leppard with Love Bites. When Robert John Mutt Lange originally brought the song to the band's attention, it was a country ballad, which the band thought sounded like nothing they had ever done before. The band then added power rock elements and emoting backing vocals similar to those used in R&B ballads at the time. The title Love Bites was originally used for a very different song that was eventually retitled I Want to Be Your Hero, and which appeared on the single Hysteria as the B-side and later on the album Retroactive. Musically, the song has been described as glam metal, and it is considered a classic of the genre. A more from Sharon's list now, the Black Album, also known as Metallica, from the band Metallica, released in 1991, was the first album to debut at number one on the Billboard 200 and is the band's best-selling album. It marked a change in the band's music from the thrash metal style of their previous four albums to a slower, heavier, and more refined sound. If it's been a while or you've never listened to the entire album, dig it out and listen again. This one doesn't disappoint. James Hetfield wrote the song Nothing Else Matters in 1990 while on tour when Hetfield, quote, was bumming out and being away from home, end quote. Initially, the song was not meant to be released as Hetfield had written it for himself. He initially had reservations about presenting the song to the band. These are songs about destroying things, headbanging, bleeding for the crowd, whatever it is, as long as it wasn't about chicks and fast cars, even though that's what we liked. The song was about a girl at the time. It turned out to be a pretty big song. Yeah, I'll say, here's Nothing Else Matters for the band.

Well now, it's been a while since I heard this next one from Scottish rock band Nazareth. Love Hurts was actually first recorded by the Everly Brothers in 1960. While Nazareth put a hard edge to the song, the original is, my humble opinion, really nice tune. So, because this is freeform radio, I get to do whatever I want. Well, almost. Here's both versions of Love Hurts, one by the Everly Brothers and then Nazareth.

Hey, I gotta say thanks to Sharon for adding this last one. The Crystal Ship is from The Doors' debut album, The Doors. Boy, do I remember that album. Singer Jim Morrison initially wrote the lyrics for The Crystal Ship as a love song for girlfriend Mary Werbelow. Morrison was Mary Werbelow's first love before his fame with The Doors. Friends from Clearwater, Florida say that for 3 years in the early 60s, Jim and Mary were inseparable. Their breakup in 1965 led to Morrison's lyrics. According to Doors band members, in the beginning and final sections of The Doors' epic song, The End, as well as the ballad, The Crystal Ship. For nearly 40 years, all manner of people have tracked Mary down and asked for her story, including Oliver Stone, when he was making his movie starring Val Kilmer as Jim Morrison. Others waived money. Always, she said, though, thank you, no. She declined participation as an advisor in Oliver Stone's 1991 movie The Doors and was consequently and misleadingly completely written out of Stone's script. Okay, Robert Zimmerman wrote this next one and released Don't Think Twice, It's All Right in 1963 as part of his album The Freewheelin' Bob Dylan and also as the B-side of the single Blowin' in the Wind. Oh yeah, Dylan, not Zimmerman, Doug. Took the tune for Don't Think Twice from his friend folk singer Paul Clayton's arrangement of the traditional scarlet ribbons for her hair. Clayton was a well-known folk revivalist around the Greenwich Village scene in the early 60s. What I love about this song is that it's an emotional state I don't think very many love songs have ever described. It's unique. This isn't an I miss you song or an angry bitter one or even an I'm getting over you song. It's just him basically saying, you broke my heart, you hurt me, but that's okay. I don't even want you to feel bad about it. As a kid, I used to think the line, you just kind of wasted my precious time, was sort of a throwaway line. As an adult, I understand it might be the soul of the whole song. Here's Don't Think Twice, It's All Right by Susan Tedeschi. Fantastic reworking of a totally great Dylan composition. Hey,

Ah, the blues. The blues by one of the truly great blues singers. That was James Etta Hawkins. Etta James, as we know her best, singing the blues standard The Sky is Crying, originally recorded by guitarist Elmore James in 1959. The Sky is Crying is identified as a blues standard, and in 1991, James' original was inducted into the Blues Foundation Hall of Fame in the Classics of Blues Recordings category. I remember hearing George Thorogood do a cover of The Sky is Crying at Irvine Meadows back in the 80s. And it sort of brings to mind memories of walking from the parking lot to the venue. We passed by what appeared to be some sort of animal enclosures. Made sense. It formerly was Lion Country Safari, one of seven parks located in the U.S. of the same type. I never was a fan of keeping animals penned up, so it made a much better music arena. I can hear you saying, okay, Doug, back to the music, okay? Yeah, okay, I got one more for you. Well, Sharon has one more from her playlist. She wanted to hear West Texas Waltz from Joe Ely. As she put it in her note to me, quote, gotta end with something upbeat and danceable, end quote. I agree, Sharon, but since I'm sitting at the turntable here, I chose a version that I like just a bit better. This one's done by Emmylou Harris and Skinny Jimenez. That's Flaco Jimenez, as he's better known. Also given the title El Rey de Texas for his mastery of the accordion. That's understated. Here's a bit of Flaco Jimenez.

Pretty darn good mastery right there. He makes the accordion talk. So now that I've come to just about the end of this playlist for Life on a Deserted Island by Sharon, the local Cajun fiddler, I say once again a hearty thank you, Sharon, for your support and contribution of both KCIW and Desert Island. Without you, this show would be much less than it is. Hey, it's really easy to hear your list of Can't Live Without songs. 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Okay, until next time, I'll talk to you later. Here's West Texas Waltz. Hey, and do what Sharon said, get up and dance. Freeform radio, baby. And here it is.

0: 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But let's not boast. Over 70 shows from which to choose. There must be some just right for you.
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2: Here's your Curry Coast weather outlook from KCIW LP and the National Weather Service. Mostly sunny and windy today with a high near 57. Northwest winds as high as 34 miles per hour this afternoon could gust as high as 37. Tonight, mostly clear and windy with a low around 51. North winds around 23 miles per hour could gust up around 36. Tomorrow, sunny and windy with a high near 57 and gusty north-northwest winds. KCIW LP 100.7, Brookings, Oregon. I'm Pete Lutz.

Welcome to Portraits in Blue and Green, a show that features the legends of jazz, both past and present. Our goal is to bring you the music and times of these gifted artists. This great American art form known as jazz is timeless. I'm your host, Frank Wilner, so sit back and enjoy. Lots of great tunes today, and we're largely on the mellow side. We open, however, with a bop tune called Now's the Time. It's an original Charlie Parker tune. In fact, all of the songs on the album are associated with Parker. Mill Jackson put together a super group that includes John Faddis, J.J. Johnson, Jimmy Heath, and Cedar Walton, and they all solo on this. John Clayton is on bass, and Mickey Roker plays drums.

Relative newcomer Greta Angel returns to Portrait singing I'm Old Fashioned. She's supported by Dory Amarillo on guitar. Kevin Ass is on bass, and Steve Haas is the drummer.

Bill Evans remains my favorite jazz pianist. Here he is with his early trio. Scott LaFaro is on bass and Paul Modian is the drummer. The tune is Someday My Prince Will Come.

0: Someday My Prince Will Come was played by Bill Evans and his trio. It was Greta Angel with I'm Old Fashioned, and we open with Now's the Time by Milt Jackson and a group that he put together. This from the library of our producer, Dick Michaud. You're listening to Portraits of Blue and Green on WNHN 94.7 FM. I've recently heard from several listeners about how much they like Roberta Gamberini. Well, she's back again, singing This Is Always. She's joined by a quintet that features Tamir Hendelman on piano, James Moody on tenor, and Roy Hargrove playing trumpet. Chuck Berghofer is the bass player, and on drums is Jeff Hamilton.
1: This isn't sometimes

John Pizzarelli pays us a visit on Swing Street this week. He's singing and playing When I Take My Sugar to Tea. Ray Kennedy is the pianist and Martin Pizzarelli plays bass. I've always loved Kennedy's piano work.

Alto saxophonist Gilad Edelman's debut album came out a number of years ago, and it's super. I'm uncertain what's become of him with regard to jazz. I know he was on his way to law school. We're going to listen to On the Street Where You Live. He's joined by Joe Magnarelli on trumpet and David Hazeltine on piano. John Weber is on bass, and on drums is Jason Brown.

Gilad Edelman and his quintet played on the street where you live. Prior to that, it was John Pizzarelli singing and playing When I Take My Sugar to Tea. And the set began with Roberta Gamberini singing This Is Always. The show is Portraits in Blue and Green, and I'm your host, Frank Wilner. Gray Sargent is a monster on guitar. He continues to work with Tony Bennett, as does bassist Marshall Wood. Sargent's Conker Jazz recording, Shades of Gray, unfortunately is no longer in print. It's one of my favorite albums all time. Let's get into A Nightingale Sang in Berkeley Square. Dave McKenna on piano and Gray are so good together. Ray Mosca is the drummer.

Carol Welsman recorded a sweet album called For You. It's full of standards, and it's mostly Carol and her piano. Hoagie Carmichael and Johnny Mercer's Skylark is the tune I selected. It doesn't get much mellower than this.

From his album A Garland of Red comes pianist Red Garland and his trio playing September in the Rain. Paul Chambers is on bass, and we hear his exquisite bow work on this. Arthur Taylor is on drums. As many of you know, Garland made his bones with Miles.

You just heard Red Garland and his trio play September in the Rain. Carol Welsman sang Skylark, and the segment kicked off with Gray Sargent and his quartet with A Nightingale Sang in Berkeley Square. This is the Best in Jazz on WNHN 94.7 FM. On next are Wynton and Ellis Marsalis playing Street of Dreams. This from their Fine Columbia recording, Standards Volume 3, The Resolution of Romance. It's sad indeed that Ellis is no longer with us.

Closing us out today is Vivian Lee, one of our newbies on Portraits. She's from the Sacramento area, and she does a masterful job with Bill Evans' Waltz for Debbie. Brendan Lowe's piano is super on this.

0: That was Vivian Leigh singing Waltz for Debbie, and it was Wynton and Ellis Marsalis with Street of Dreams. Well, that's our show for today. I hope you enjoyed these tunes. Many thanks to our producer, Dick Michaud. I'm Lady Frances, suggesting that you stay cool and be mellow, and we'll see you next time on Portraits of Blue and Green. 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
4: Number one station, here comes... Yes, this is Dennis Al Capone saying, I listen to Train to Scaville along with the brother Carl Brian Tomzik. So make it a night and don't be light, because it's gonna be great! Yeah, yeah, yeah!

Derek Morgan, starting the show tonight with I Am the Ruler. Welcome to the show, everybody. I'm Brian Tomsic. I've got lots of great sounds for you. So let's just listen to some of them, and let Slim Smith mellow us out.

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Got the Sound Dimension in the background, chilling on a nice Wailing Souls rhythm.

over vocals if I don't have to. Especially those lovely Wailing Souls vocals. We had a second one just now from Delroy Wilson, because the first one felt good. Gave You My Love, the name of that one. We had the Silvertones, produced by Lee Perry, doing Endlessly. Another from Delroy Wilson, Run for Your Life, one of his early classics at Studio One. We had Slim Smith and the Uniques with Facts of Life. And we open up the show tonight with Derek Morgan doing I Am the Ruler. Enjoying the music so far? Off to a good start. Got some great sounds for you coming up.

break music. From the Dub Specialist, great Studio One sounds. Boom Zown, the name of this one. It's a version of course, Alton Ellis's I'm Still in Love with You. And we just heard the Maytals before that. Another from producer Leslie Kong. Peepin' Tom, 1970 version. They recorded this a few times. We heard the unique voice of Pat Satchmo. Bet you don't know why they call Pat that. Can't take it anymore from Pat Satchmo. Jackie Edwards came before that with Bewildered. We had two in a row from Clancy Eccles. Fatty Fatty and Festival 68. And kind of on that festival theme, we started out the set with Hopeton Lewis and his great Boom Shakalak. You're on the train to Scaville, and we got more great music for you. We're going to go back and have a little bit more, another dose of Lee Scratch Perry's production skills. Before that, a couple kind of DJ-ish numbers-ish is the key. You'll see.

gates open, the horses jumping. A little slowly out, however, was democratic. Earliest on the headline is capitalist rushing for the lead along with freedom, then comes forward on. But as they settle themselves now with 5.5 furlongs to go, capitalism now gone on by about 5 lengths from freedom, then comes forward.

families, however, seems to

called Music from the late Hugh Mundell, whose birthday we are celebrating this week. Hugh Mundell was born on June 14, 1962, and sadly passed away at the age of 21 on October 14, 1983. He was actually murdered. Left a very small but well appreciated legacy, discovered by Augustus Pablo and this magnificent album that we're hearing from, Africa Must Be Free by 1983, was his most notable achievement. And we're listening to the Dub album that came out along with that right now. Levi Dub and The Book of Life. We heard from Big Youth, his great version of Hit the Road, Jack. Always love that one. You got the promised dose of Lee Scratch Perry from the Black Ark. Leo Graham's Voodooism, followed by the Upsetters, Voodoo Dub. And we open the set out with Mr. Bojangles with an interesting and lengthy thing called Election Derby. We are running out of time here on the train to Scaville, so I just will thank you for listening and invite you back next week. I'll bring more great records for us to share. The show originates at WCBN in Ann Arbor, Michigan. 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I'm Brian Tomsick, and I will see you next time.

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1: Here's your Curry Coast weather outlook from KCIWLP and the National Weather Service. Mostly sunny and windy today with a high near 57. Northwest winds as high as 34 miles per hour this afternoon could gust as high as 37. Tonight, mostly clear and windy with a low around 51. North winds around 23 miles per hour could gust up around 36. Tomorrow, sunny and windy with a high near 57 and gusty north-northwest winds. KCIWLP 100.7, Brookings, Oregon. I'm Pete Lutz.

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Let's start off with Muddy Waters and a song called Cross-Eyed Cat. Here we go.

Somebody got to help me. Oh Lord, sing these blues. Look here, baby.

a very early tune by the great Bo Diddley, a song called I Need You, Baby. I first heard that song done by Eric Clapton. He renamed it Before You Accuse Me. Of course, Bo Diddley, that's not his real name. He named himself after an instrument called the diddley bow, which was very popular back in the early 19th century, probably around 1830, 1840, where slaves would fasten with a nail a baling wire in two points and then put a glass bottle in as a bridge, and then they would play the baling wire with another bottle, which would make a really interesting sound. Okay, so before that, Memphis Slim did Blue and Lonesome. Junior Wells Blues Band did In the Wee Hours, and one of my favorite songs from Muddy Waters, Cross-Eyed Cat. Of course, Muddy Waters, I saw him at the Fillmore Auditorium in San Francisco back in the day. He was a great entertainer, just really connected with his audience on stage. Muddy Waters, Cross-Eyed Cat. Well, let's go back to the roots of blues, starting off with Skip James and his kind of spooky falsetto voice. And he's going to do a song called Broken Hungry. Let's do that right now. Enjoy.

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Oh, what a powerhouse. Big Mama Thornton. I saw Big Mama Thornton back in about 1969 at the Avalon Ballroom on Sutter and Van Ness in San Francisco. She did a song called Sweet Little Angel. Before that, Mississippi John Hurt did Slidin' Delta. The great Robert Johnson did Kind-Hearted Woman. At the top of the set, the spooky voice of

Daddy ain't no Valentina, but here's one thing I must say. When he's on to kiss it, he'd make a dumb woman hot.

All right, just very delightful music by the Mississippi Sheiks. They did a song called World's Gone Wrong. The Mississippi Sheiks were a popular and influential American guitar and fiddle group of about the 1930s, and they were notable mostly for playing country blues, but were adept at many styles of popular music at the time. They recorded around 70 tracks, primarily in the first half of the 1930s, and in 2004, they were inducted into the Mississippi Musicians Hall of Fame. Their 1930 blues single, Sitting on Top of the World, was inducted into the Grammy Hall of Fame in 2008, and in 2018 it was selected for the preservation in the National Recording Registry by the Library of Congress as being culturally, historically, and artistically significant. Indeed, the Mississippi Sheiks consisted mainly of members of the Chatman family from Bolton, Mississippi, who were well known in the Mississippi Delta. And the father of the family, Henderson Chapman, had been a musician for a long time during the slavery times, and his children carried on that musical spirit. Wonderful music. And they did a song called The World's Gone Wrong. Prior to that, Robert Johnson, and I had mentioned Robert Johnson before on the show, pardon me, I play a lot of Robert Johnson simply because his musical style and his lyrics are so compelling. His song Hellhound on My Trail is recognized as one of the blues music's most terrifying songs, as well as a cornerstone for early blues music. In the song, Johnson agonizingly pines that I gotta keep moving, I gotta keep moving, blues falling down like hail. And reminding me that Hellhound is on my trail. Well, everybody believes that that song pertains to Robert Johnson's connection with selling his soul to the devil, but one writer disagrees with that, and that writer is Carlos Hill, who seems to think that because Robert Johnson's stepfather, Charles Dodd, was nearly lynched and had to flee from Mississippi in 1909, could be a plausible rhetorical context in which to understand the song. Rather than simply an ode to his deal with the devil, Johnson's Hellhound on My Trail can be understood as a lynching ballad that describes grassroots responses to lynching, such as flight and the anxieties that arise from perpetually fleeing lynch mob violence. So, Hellhound on My Trail. Prior to that, somebody I really, really enjoy is Tampa Red, and he did a song called You Can't Get That Stuff No More, which apparently has a lot to do with Prohibition, when liquor was outlawed, and a lot of times people would drink alcohol made from stills out in the woods during Prohibition. Before that, Blind Boy Fuller did Mama Let Me Lay On You, and at the top of the set, a real oldie from about 1922, Alberta Hunter, did a song called Everybody Loves My Baby, which was another song that reached some very popular times back in those days when other people picked that song up. But anyway, let's get on with more music towards the end of the show, and we're going to play a couple of women that are very significant in the blues genre. One of them is Memphis Minnie. So let's do that right now, shall we?

Mr. Big Bill Brunze did a song called Good Boy. He was a contemporary of Fats Waller and the great Art Tatum during the day. They, all three of them, were really great pianists. If you ever get a chance to listen to all three of them, you should. Before that, Lil Green did a song called Why Don't You Do Right, which is a song that was sung by Jessica Rabbit in Who Framed Roger Rabbit, the cartoon by Disney. Before that, at the top of the set, Memphis Minnie did Hot Stuff. Well, that's it for the Blues Ain't Bad radio show. I hope you enjoyed the show. Be sure to check out my website at www.bluesaintbad.org and get more information about who I am and the show that I play. All right, well, that's it. I wish you to be well and stay well. Adios.

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2: Here's your Curry Coast weather outlook from KCIWLP and the National Weather Service. Mostly sunny and windy today with a high near 57. Northwest winds as high as 34 miles per hour this afternoon could gust as high as 37. Tonight, mostly clear and windy with a low around 51. North winds around 23 miles per hour could gust up around 36. Tomorrow, sunny and windy with a high near 57 and gusty north-northwest winds. KCIWLP 100.7, Brookings, Oregon. I'm Pete Lutz.

0: 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I'm so glad that you are tuning in today. Well, I've been a resident of Harbor, Oregon, a retired high school teacher, a recent author who's published 3 books in 2 years, and just recently, Michael Gorse and I created a short film called Wowzer, We Are Having a Blast. But most of all, I love life and love being the producer and host of this high-energy, joyously free Radio Gadio show, so named by my friends Will and Viv. This show talks about LGBTQ plus stories and tips, along with religion, church, faith, spirituality, and most importantly, joy, the joyously free moments and how that all happens in our lives. Simply said, we're all about spreading abundant joy and freedom. This radio broadcast, like everything in my life, there is no hate speech, no hate behaviors, and no bullying. It will be blasted with the 3 C's, courage, confidence, and collaboration. Together, let's sparkle and seek understanding. Think out of a box or no boxes at all, but be open-minded as an open parachute. Let's begin with our daily salutation. I will say, it's a brand new day, and your response is, it's never been lived before. So let's give it a try, everybody. Here we go. It's a brand new day.
1: And it's never been lived before.
0: Woohoo! I love it. You know, Carol and I said that every day of our life, every morning for 40 years. So that's a great way to start the day. Another great way to start the day is, of course, with our prayer. Let's open our hearts, ask the divine to shine light on our community and our world. I excitedly believe in hope, in the power of the spiritual, and that Jesus, God, Spirit, whatever name you put on a higher being, is always with me and always with you. So be not afraid or troubled, saddened or depressed. Joy and peace are an internal expression of love and harmony that is already within each of us. We only have to reach deep and let it out. So let's center ourselves. Take a deep breath in with the good and out with doubt. Again, breathe in through your nose with hope and out from your mouth with fears. Last one, take a big deep breath in with joy and out with worry or despair. In the name of Mother Earth, Creator God, Jesus, Redeemer, the blowing winds of the Spirit, we say, hi, love, hi, light, hi, Jesus. Thanks for being with us on this beautiful day. Well, the quote I took today came from my prayer book this morning. It's just a simple one-liner, and it says, speak, Lord, for your servant is listening. Speak, Lord, for your servant is listening. And when I read that this morning, all I could think about is, I have 2 ears and 1 mouth. Joni, use them that way. Listen more than talk. Listen to the Lord. Listen to everybody you come in contact with. Me, listen to people's text messages and emails, as well as their phone calls. But be a better listener and be a servant. Think about them. Help them. Ask them questions. Yes, Lord, thank you so much for always guiding me, helping me reflect. May you please, Lord, lift up our friends and our family. May you provide divine guidance and healing today for all of us. Help us to be better listeners. And we do that all in your name. Amen. Well, speaking of listening, the introduction today of my good friend and a businessman here in town who has helped me immensely for years is a great listener. Let me introduce everybody to our guest today, Ken Bodesta Daniels. Did I say that correctly, Ken?
1: Yeah, it's close enough.
0: Close enough.
1: Yep.
0: Ken is the owner of Dr. D Auto Care. He's a father. He's a grandfather. He's a man that keeps all of us who bring our cars into his shop safe. He also, I don't know if you know this, everybody, he plays some wicked drums. He plays for the Spence Brothers Blues Band, and I hear he has another band that he's going to talk about today. So he mixes all kinds of joy into his life with his family, his colleagues, his friends, his bandmates. Ken, welcome to KCIW, Joyously Free.
1: Well, thanks for having me.
0: Yeah.
1: Appreciate it.
0: Absolutely. Absolutely. I am so glad to see you across a table here, not with our car sitting in the parking lot. Oh, boy. Oh, boy.
1: I like it when your car's in my parking lot, so.
0: I bet you do. I bet you do. And you've taken care of me for years and so many people around here. So on behalf of the community, thank you for keeping us all safe.
1: You're welcome.
0: Absolutely. How long have you been involved in the car business?
1: Since 1972.
0: Wow. How did it start? Can you tell us a little bit about that?
1: Well, when I was young, I basically grew up with no dad. So when I got my first car, I had to learn how to fix it.
0: Oh.
1: And I enjoyed it and so went to college for it. And then I figured I had to pay my dues. So I worked for several different independent shops and dealerships. And then I decided to go out on my own.
0: Good for you.
1: In 1988 and never looked back.
0: Wow. Wow. And has it always been called Dr. D Auto Care?
1: It has always been Dr. D Auto Care, yes.
0: And everybody asks, what does the D stand for?
1: Daniels.
0: Okay.
1: Yeah.
0: Okay.
1: You know, Dr. K sounds kind of silly. So, you know, Dr. D has a little ring to it. So.
0: There you go. Absolutely. And where are you located so people that don't know you know where to go?
1: Yeah, I get that a lot. You know, I've been here 20 years and people still go, I didn't know you were here, but we are at 614 Memory Lane, right down from Superfly.
0: Fantastic. And can they bring their car in or do they need to make an appointment or both?
1: Yeah, we get a lot of walk-in stuff that if it's something simple, I'll stop and take care of. But, you know, appointments are always helpful.
0: You bet. So. You bet. Right on. And you have a staff. Talk to us about your staff and people that help you run your great show.
1: Well, my daughter's in the office. And then I also hired another young lady, Sam, because my daughter hates the paperwork part of it. She hates the filing and staff.
0: And this
1: Sam,
0: is Carly.
1: Yeah. And Sam loves to do that stuff. So between the two of them, stuff seems to get done in there. And then I have two guys in the shop with me. And honestly, if I could find another good one, I would hire another one. But I just can't find them.
0: Okay. And hear that out there, everybody? Yeah. So if you're listening and you know of a really, really good mechanic, car mechanic, get a hold of Ken at Dr. D's.
1: Yeah. Yeah. The two guys I had, I think Jay's been with me 7 years and Ryan's been with me five now.
0: Awesome.
1: So, awesome. But I also, you know, also value my employees and I treat them well.
0: Right on.
1: So I don't take them for granted.
0: Right on. Yeah, and you don't take anybody for granted. You're so kind and so thoughtful to...
1: Well, I treat people like I want to be treated. Mm-hmm. So, mm-hmm. You know, you're nice to me. Guess what? I'll be nice to you. So.
0: Good point. Good point.
1: You know, and my personality doesn't fit with everybody, so, and that's fine. But, you know, there's been times that, you know, I've had to tell people that I just don't think it would be a good fit and had to, you know,

0: night, and you know, thank God now we can watch YouTube videos, and I watch a lot of them from different shops on the problems that they have with cars.
1: Mm-hmm.
0: And then I still read my trade magazines every mm-hmm. night to keep up on this stuff, because you have to.
1: Mm-hmm. Mm-hmm.
0: You just have to. Mm-hmm. And working on all the different car lines that we work on, you have to keep up on this stuff. Not like back when I worked for the Cadillac dealership, that's basically what I worked on every day. So you got to know those cars.
1: Right.
0: And so yeah, it's a forever learning process.
1: Right on.
0: And I've had young kids that I've hired that showed an interest in doing this stuff. And I had one promising young kid that was still in school. And when he got, he was talking about going down to UTI school down in Sacramento. And so when he was getting ready to graduate, I asked him if he's ready to get an education. And he goes, well, I thought I wanted to do this and I like to do it for fun, but I don't want to do it for a living.
1: Oh.
0: So I'm glad he, found that out before he went down and spent, X amount of dollars at a school that then decided he wasn't going to do it. So.
1: Right.
0: Right. So it's not for everybody, but, I love what I do, and I should be in the office more often, but I still like working on the cars. I'm in the shop every day.
1: Yes. Yeah. And there's a physical element to that as well. Why don't you talk about that?
0: Well, we don't lift around transmission stuff anymore. They're just too big and too heavy anymore. And so, but there's still, you work on a one-ton truck and you pull a rotor or a drum off and stuff, and you're 50, 60 pounds. And I'm not getting younger, and that stuff seems like it's getting heavier. So, so stuff like that, I let other guys do at the shop.
1: Mm-hmm.
0: So.
1: Well, and I've seen you maneuver around and under and in, whether it be a seat in the car or underneath something, but your flexibility is like, you're a great athlete as well, Ken.
0: Well, getting underneath the dash is okay. It's getting out. That's the hard part. So, but I wouldn't say you have to be a contortionist, but, like I said, you get in there easily, but it's not all that easy to get out of stuff.
1: Mm-hmm.
0: So,
1: mm-hmm.
0: Like I said, I'm getting older, so I'm kind of picking and choosing what I want to do around there.
1: There you go.
0: As far as the physical stuff anymore.
1: Right on. So. Right on. So do you have any family members that will continue on in your legacy of running this business and or being a mechanic?
0: I have a son that's now in Texas that him and his wife lived here for a while, and I was hoping he would take over the shop one day, but they didn't care for Perkins.
1: Okay.
0: So he's actually doing this in Texas.
1: Okay.
0: So other than that, no, I don't, I thought about having Carly take it over, but I'm not sure about that either.
1: Okay.
0: So.
1: All right. Well, I mean, we're blessed to have you in this community as a integrity-filled shop.
0: Yeah.
1: Integrity-filled. And to me, as a woman, that is so darn important. And I've been shafted a few times, and I don't know if it was a male-female thing, or I don't know what that was all about. And
0: that's
1: I appreciate your honesty.
0: But there is. There's too much honest work in this business to be dishonest.
1: Mm-hmm.
0: I mean, if everybody just followed the manufacturer's recommendations on maintenance, mm-hmm. and that's all we did, we wouldn't have time to fix what actually broke on cars.
1: Mm-hmm.
0: And today's cars are so complex mm-hmm. that, you got CAN bus communication lines that all modules talk to each other. We had a car towed in for no start, wouldn't crank over.
1: Mm-hmm.
0: And it turned out to be the radio shorted out and took down the bus network. But, you can't assume that it's the starter anymore. You just can't do it.
1: Mm-hmm.
0: So, mm-hmm. You actually spend more time, I think, today on computer and research and problems on how the systems work so you can trace it out and fix it than actually fixing the car anymore.
1: Wow.
0: So it's a whole different ballgame than back in the 70s and 80s.
1: Mm-hmm. Mm-hmm.
0: So, I remember back in the 70s when GM came out with the HEI ignition, and we're all scratching our heads going, God, we don't know nothing about this. How are we going to fix it and stuff? And you don't even think it twice about fixing that stuff now when you get one in.
1: Mm-hmm. Mm-hmm.
0: So. Yeah, it's a big change. I think I forgot more than I know now. So,
1: Well, and I've always considered you like a MacGyver, you know, you figure it out. You think about it, you solve it, you know, and I love that because your brain is working and all your gizmos and your talents and gifts are working to solve the problem.
0: Well, not only that portion of it, but

0: You also got to have the equipment. And, you know, the equipment manufacturers don't give us this equipment mm-hmm. and stuff. And but you can't fix the car if you don't have the tool.
1: Mm-hmm. Mm-hmm.
0: So you have to invest back in, you know. And then I got to a point where I don't work on Audis. I won't. Mm-hmm. I basically got to a point where, you know, if I have to buy a special tool to do one job and I may never see a car again, I'm not going to do that job just to buy the tool
1: mm-hmm.
0: and then let
1: mm-hmm.
0: sit in my tool box. So
1: mm-hmm.
0: trying to get a little smarter as I get older.
1: There you go. So, there you go.
0: You know, trying.
1: Yeah. So what vehicles do you work on for the listeners to hear this? Because they may be somebody out there right now going, I need a good mechanic. I need somebody that is honest and has the tools and has the time to do this.
0: Yeah. Well, all domestics. We do Mercedes and BMWs. Like I said, no Audis. I had a rule for a long time that I wouldn't work on any Porsches, but we did a Porsche Cayenne hybrid and put a heater core in it. That was recommended from a shop in Gold Beach to us.
1: Mm-hmm.
0: So,
1: you do trucks?
0: We do trucks. We do RVs up to a certain length.
1: Okay.
0: I won't do anything over 40 feet because I don't have the parking spaces for it. And I won't do a diesel pusher as far as a motorhome.
1: Mm-hmm.
0: But other than that, I said all domestic. And it's getting to a point where, an example, 2017 Hyundais and Kias. Those Hyundai and Kia has pulled back the licensing programming that we can't program the keys anymore.
1: Mm.
0: So now you got to take them back to the dealer.
1: Mm.
0: I just had somebody call me yesterday. They have a Hyundai fully electric that has a check engine light, and I told them that can't do it. You know, even if I checked it out, find out what's going on, if it involves programming, can't do it anymore.
1: Okay.
0: So, you know, the and this has been going on for years, the Right to Repair Act, you know, that manufacturers don't want to give us the information to actually fix this stuff.
1: Hmm.
0: And so we're stuck by telling people, even though I bought the tools to program keys, and we have a cutting key machine also, if I can't get on the internet and access the information we need, we're done.
1: It doesn't work.
0: No.
1: Yep.
0: So, you know, it's getting tougher, but yeah, you know, all domestics, a lot of the foreign stuff, but mm-hmm. a couple of the German ones I won't touch anymore.
1: Mm-hmm.
0: So.
1: So the best thing is for a listener is to contact you.
0: Well, correct, yeah.
1: And what's your phone number there?
0: It's 541-469-3204.
1: 3204. Yeah. I know, have it. You're in my favorites, actually. You're
0: yeah.
1: in my
0: favorites. Is that a good thing or a bad thing?
1: That's a good thing, because when I need you, I need you. Oh my gosh, you know, and I think back, and listeners, many of you know that my honey Carol, we had a mobility van for her needs for years, and you were so helpful in making sure that her chair could be moved yep. up to the right position and all the safety features that needed to happen. You were so good and so good with her on there. And then you have the ramp. So if you're out there, listeners, and you're thinking you have a special kind of vehicle, Ken is your dude. Ken is your guy. So make that happen.
0: Well, like I said, we work hard at, you know, figuring out what's going on with it and fixing your problem. If nothing else, we're persistent.
1: There you go.
0: I'm not giving up. You know, I like to think I'm smarter than the car. But then sometimes I wonder about it.
1: Reminds me of the Chitty Chitty Bang Bang yeah. movie back in the day. Oh, my gosh. Or Herbie the Love Bug.
0: Yeah.
1: Huh? Herbie the Love Bug. But thank you for all you do on that.
0: Oh,
1: well, let's switch gears a little bit,
0: okay.
1: Ken. Your fun things in life. I know your family is really important. Do you want to talk about anything about your family today, or would you rather move into the music world?
0: Well, no, I don't know. We don't get into the family now.
1: Okay.
0: Yeah.
1: Okay.
0: Yeah.
1: Okay.
0: Wife, kids here, and grandkids, and, you know, some of them spread across the country, but, you know, I got a few grandkids here and stuff.
1: And you like to escape and go for camping or hanging out?
0: Well, that's my relaxing time, because if I'm here, we're closed on the weekends, and if I'm here at home, there's always something to do and fix.
1: Mm-hmm.
0: And so I'm always doing something, and my wife's trying to slow me down. So we go, yes, we take the motorhome and go camping, and that's my relaxed time that I'll wind up taking naps in the afternoon and stuff and just vegetate. So, you know. So.
1: Right on.
0: Yeah.
1: All right. So that's your relaxing time. So do you consider your blues band relaxing time, or is that just like total joy?
0: Yeah, that's total joy. It's something that I actually quit playing drums at 18 when I got into automotive.
1: Oh.
0: And then I figured, okay, this is how I'm going to support myself and my family. So I devoted my life to automotive. And I'll try to make this a short story, but then I taught myself to play guitar. I used to go down and take my guitar on jam nights. And then when the Spence Brothers got to town, they were looking for a drummer. And there was a lady in town, Kim, that sat in and played drums with the bass player and guitar player from the Road Suspects. She asked me if I would sit in, they would come and do a blues show. So I sat in with them. And then when Troy Spence asked Kim, you know, we need a drummer, you know anybody, they sent them over to me. And so now I'm 58. And so I told him, I said, guys, I haven't played in 40 years.
1: Uh-huh.
0: So, you know, so I auditioned and I got the job. But there was a lot of times that Troy Spence wanted to fire me.
1: Uh-huh.
0: I've been with him now for 15 years.
1: Wow.
0: So.
1: Wow. So who else is in the band and where do you play? Where do you practice? Where do you perform?
0: Well, we practice at my house, you know, up in my, I call it my man cave upstairs. We actually, they tell me the dates, June 3rd, we're at Checo Brewery.
1: June 3rd already happened.
0: No, I mean July 3rd, I'm
1: July
0: sorry.
1: July 3rd, okay.
0: We're at Checo Brewery, then the 4th we're playing somewhere in Gold Beach. And then after that we're doing a private party, and they gave me some other dates and stuff, but they're on my calendar, but I'm usually the last one to know when there's a gig.
1: So is there a website? Is there somewhere that we find out where you are and how do we do Facebook?
0: Well, they post stuff on Facebook. Troy Spence doesn't do anything on as far as the website and stuff. He doesn't post anything. So I usually, when I find out something, I'll have my daughter post it on my Facebook page and stuff, or I'll wind up telling customers as they come in.
1: Uh-huh.
0: So they're not good about that. But no Facebook. It's you know, that's... I can only do so much.
1: Exactly. And, so just look at it this way, listeners. July 3rd, Checo Brewery.
0: 6 o'clock.
1: 6 o'clock. There you go.
0: And then last time I heard it at the 4th of July, it was in the parking lot of where the jet boat place is, mm-hmm. That parking lot in there. But I'm not 100% sure, and I don't know the time yet.
1: Yeah. Well, and I think the listeners are pretty smart out there. They're going to figure out where you are, you know. And yeah. I also remember having your disc.
0: Yeah.
1: You know, that was awesome, having your CD disc.
0: Yeah, we actually have two of them out. We're thinking about doing another one. But as far as practice, we don't really practice anymore.
1: Mm-hmm. Mm-hmm.
0: You know, Troy's up in his 80s now. And so, you know, getting him. We used to practice twice a week, but yeah, we haven't done that in years.
1: Wow. How many members in the band?
0: Well, it fluctuates. There's actually four of us, a keyboard player, and he's had some medical issues, so I'm not sure when he'll be back or if he's coming back. And then we have a guy named Jeff that plays harmonica. And then now and then when he's not playing out somewhere, Chris Capitano comes in and sits in on another guitar with us. But it could be anywhere from 5 to 6.
1: Right on.
0: So, depending on, like I said, who shows up and, you know, and hopefully Chris shows up now and then, give Troy a little break, the rest.
1: Mm-hmm.
0: So,
1: mm-hmm.
0: But we did, a couple months ago, we did a 3-piece down at 101. So, Jim was out of town, the keyboard player, and the harp player was out of town. So, we just did a 3-piece. And we actually had people come up and go, man, you guys haven't sounded that good in a long time. What's going on? And
1: awesome.
0: You know, I go, well, shit, there's only three of us here. Oh, that's it. Crap. Oh, shit. So, so I'm not sure how long Troy's going to want to play, but then I also started another band.
1: Oh, you did? Tell us about that.
0: Well, we've only got together about 8 times now. It's a 3-piece right now. It may stay that way. We've got a guy named Jeffrey Dean on guitar and vocals.
1: Okay.
0: We have Danny Bridges on bass. And then, of course, me back there hiding behind the drums. But we all decided that we wanted to do music that nobody does around here.
1: Oh.
0: So we picked a bunch of different songs, and we're doing stuff by Jimi Hendrix. We're actually doing a song by the Bee Gees.
1: Oh, I love the Bee Gees.
0: And so, like I said, just a big variety of music. And then there's also some original music in there, too, that we're going to be doing.
1: Oh, and the original is something that you wrote, or?
0: Jeffrey's wrote a couple of them. Danny's got a couple of them. And here's the kicker for me is that, yes, I do have original one that I've done. And Jeff plays bass also. Danny also plays drums. So I am going to, for the first time, come out and play guitar on a couple of songs.
1: Oh, my God. This is a definite coming out, Ken.
0: Yes. It is a definite, yeah. Coming out from behind those drums, yeah. Because most people go, I didn't know you played drums. I didn't, you know, I'll see a customer down there and they go, what are you doing here? I go, well, I'm playing with the band. They go, I didn't know you played drums. And nobody pays attention to me back there. Mm-hmm. So, mm-hmm. You know, I'm just a guy back there, you know, holding down the groove and stuff. And so, but this new band should be fun.
1: That's cool.
0: So,
1: that's cool.
0: You know, it'll be a while before we go out and play. But, you know, we want to be perfect.
1: Right on.
0: Go out, so.
1: Right on. Right on. I can't believe how fast this has gone by.
0: Oh, I know.
1: We've talked everything from automotive to drums to band to family to just life.
0: Yeah.
1: And that's what I love about you. I want to thank you from the top of my heart for being here in the studio with us today. And
0: oh, anything for you. I'll just give me a call and I'll be there.
1: Oh, thank you. Thank you. Thank you. Thank you. You're a doll. And listeners, I want to thank you for tuning in today on the gorgeous coast of Southern Oregon and Northern California. And of course, the majestic Rogue Valley for being with us in this joyously free manner. Ken is just a delight and just so full of joy. So I hope you get to go down on memory in Brookings, Oregon here and see him at Dr. D. He's allowed us today to listen to stories and tips and hopes and loves all about all kinds of joy. So just remember it, have it in your heart. I want to also thank the team here, Mike Gorse on sound today, Tom Bozak, Candace, and Rose for making all this happen. Of course, all the airing showings on KCIW, KZZH, and KSKQ. We thank you, listeners, everywhere. And how about the sponsors? Yes, I love having Steve Van Cleve, Sally, and Todd Roy sponsoring Joyously Free. It's all about teamwork, because that's what makes the dream work. Anyways, it's about time to say goodbye, so let's just send it off with our normal routine of smile big and wear bright colors. Thank you, Ken.
0: Thank you for having me. It was a joy.

0: Volunteer Fire Department announces that Curry County is in moderate fire danger as of June 16th. The burning of debris is prohibited at all times. The following are also prohibited at all times: smoking while traveling on forest land roads, the use of sky lanterns and incendiary ammunition, or exploding targets. Also, fireworks. Firefighting equipment is required while traveling on forest land roads. 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
2: 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The Chetco River Bar will be closed on July 4th from 9:45 p.m. to approximately 10:45 p.m. for the Independence Day fireworks display. During this time, the U.S. Coast Guard will enforce safety zones and no boats will be permitted to cross the bar. The bar will reopen when the fireworks crew have given all clear. Please plan ahead and stay safe this 4th of July. And have a safe and happy 4th of July.
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5: This is Understanding Israel-Palestine. I'm Margot Patterson, the producer of this week's episode. We'll be looking at efforts afoot in Congress to fuse the U.S. and Israeli military and intelligence establishments in ways critics say reduce U.S. sovereignty and make U.S. support for Israel opaque and unaccountable. But first, news.
6: The United States and Iran are set to sign an interim agreement to end the U.S.-Iran war on June 19th in Switzerland. Iran insisted the deal include an end to hostilities in Lebanon, but Israeli attacks have continued in southern Lebanon, where Israeli leaders say their troops will remain. Israel is allocating millions of dollars to members of the extremist Hilltop Youth Settler Movement under a government program officially framed as violence prevention, according to a report by the Israeli outlet Ynet. The plan reportedly allocates roughly $1.6 million through the end of the year to support around 657 settlers across the occupied West Bank. The Hilltop Youth Movement has long been linked to the establishment of illegal settlement outposts and attacks on Palestinians. The report comes as the United Nations says it has documented more than 1,000 settler attacks affecting Palestinian communities since the start of 2026, and days after a UN inquiry concluded that Israeli authorities provide financial, military, and protective support to settlers involved in violence against Palestinians. On June 15th, an appeals court in London overturned a high court ruling in February that found the UK's controversial proscription of the activist group Palestine Action under the 2000 Terrorism Act unlawful. The proscription made membership, fundraising, or expressing support for Palestine Action a criminal offense punishable up to 14 years in prison. The appeals court ruled the government's ban on Palestine Action in July 2025 lawful and proportionate. The ruling came 3 days after four Palestine Action members were sentenced to prison for participation in a direct action protest at a UK factory operated by Elbit, Israel's largest arms manufacturer. The activists destroyed 40 weapons at the factory and said their aim was to dismantle drones and weaponry they believed would be useful to kill people in the Gaza Strip. They were imprisoned for 18 months before their first trial, which ended without a conviction. Their retrial took place in May. Court-imposed reporting restrictions meant the jury that convicted them on the charge of criminal damage was kept from learning that a guilty verdict could trigger a charge of terrorism. On June 12th, the four defendants were sentenced to 5 to 8 years, longer sentences than they would have had otherwise. The judge ruled their raid on Elbit a terrorist act aimed at influencing the British government and intimidating Elbit. Since the ban on Palestine Action went into effect, some 3,000 people have been arrested for participating in protests and vigils or for holding signs in support of Palestine Action. On June 16th, the Israeli Supreme Court rejected an appeal to release the director of the Kamal Adwan Hospital in Gaza, Dr. Hussam Abu Safia, allowing Israel to continue detaining him without charge. Dr. Abu Safia gained prominence when he pleaded with the world to stop Israeli attacks on hospitals in Gaza and ignored an Israeli displacement order to leave the hospital in order to stay with his patients. His sister, Samahir Abu Safia, told Dropsite News that her brother appeared unrecognizable when he was brought before the Israeli High Court after more than 500 days in detention. Lawyers for the Gaza pediatrician report he has lost roughly half his body weight, suffers deteriorating eyesight and scabies contracted in prison, and remains held in solitary confinement. Dr. Abu Safia described his imprisonment to the court as unjust and arbitrary. Calling on the world to demand his release, his sister said his only crime was staying in the hospital for the sake of the children, the injured, and the wounded. A grim record has been reached in Gaza. More than 1,000 people have been killed by Israeli airstrikes since the ceasefire in October. More than 3,000 people have been wounded. My guest today is Ben Freeman. He and William Hartung co-authored the recently released book, The Trillion Dollar War Machine, How Runaway Military Spending Drives America into Foreign Wars and Bankrupts Us at Home. He investigates money in politics, defense spending, and foreign influence in America. His earlier book, The Foreign Policy Auction, has been described as the first book to systematically analyze the foreign influence industry in the United States. He is director of the Democratizing Foreign Policy Program at the Quincy Institute for Responsible Statecraft. Ben Freeman, thank you so much for joining us today.
7: It's a pleasure to be with you, Margot. Thanks for having me.
6: You are director of the Democratizing Foreign Policy Program at Quincy. Could you talk about what that means and what the goals of the program are?
7: What we mean when we say democratizing foreign policy is that we're trying to get foreign policy back to the American people. We're trying to take it away from the special interests that currently dominate the U.S. foreign policy landscape. That includes your big weapons makers, your Lockheed Martins, your Raytheons, Northrop Grummans, but it also includes foreign governments who run very elaborate and expensive foreign influence operations in the U.S. that effectively help to steer U.S. foreign policy in their favor. Between those two gigantic special interests, you have a U.S. foreign policy that is much more driven by special interests than it is by the will of the American people.
6: I want to ask you about a provision in the National Defense Authorization Act of fiscal year 2027 that would integrate U.S. and Israeli defense technology, weapons production, data systems, and military research. It goes beyond normal cooperation. Before we get to the particulars of that provision, a quick question about the bill as a whole. President Trump proposed a $1.5 trillion military budget for fiscal year 2027. This is a massive increase over the military budget of 2026, which was itself a greater sum than the combined military budgets of China, Russia, Germany, India, the United Kingdom, and Ukraine, the six countries with the largest military budgets after the United States. What is President Trump's justification for such a large increase? As someone who's been writing about runaway military spending, do you think this massive increase in military spending portends more wars?
7: Unfortunately, I do think this is a dangerous level of military spending, and there is no justification for it. We already had, before this $1.5 trillion budget was proposed, our budget last year, the $1 trillion budget, that was already more than all of our adversaries combined are spending on their militaries, and we already had vastly more capabilities than any of them did. The president hasn't even made a real threat justification to explain this budget number. So far as we can tell, this budget number is a vanity project. Trump, he wants to be seen as the president who pushed through the largest military budget since World War II, which is what this would be. From a year-over-year change perspective, this would be the largest one-year increase in military spending that we've ever seen since World War II as well. On every metric, this would be a historic increase in defense spending, and we just simply don't have the threats to justify it. But what we know historically, if you look at the military budget as I have over time, when we have budgets like this, when we have these extraordinary budgets, we tend to find enemies abroad to destroy. This is a way the military industrial complex works in the US. You can't have a $1 trillion budget if you're not willing to convince the American people that there's a really scary world out there that would justify the budget. My concern with this is that the higher this budget goes, the more we'll be seeking or even just creating those monsters abroad to destroy.
5: Let me ask you about Section 224 of this Defense Act. The Obama administration negotiated a 10-year memorandum of understanding with Israel that had the United States annually providing Israel with about $3.5 billion of military aid. That MOU is coming to a close in 2028, and a new arrangement with Israel will be negotiated. There's been a sea change in how Americans regard Israel, with some Americans now calling for aid to Israel to be either conditional on Israeli behavior or eliminated altogether. Reacting to the political winds, Israeli Prime Minister Benjamin Netanyahu has himself called for an end to U.S. military assistance to Israel, framing it as a matter of Israeli independence. What's being proposed in its place is deeper Israeli-U.S. military integration that will further entrench and advance Israeli interests. This is causing a lot of alarm in various quarters and for different reasons. Could you talk about what's involved in this change and why opponents believe it's a change for the worse, one that hands over U.S. military sovereignty to a foreign state?
7: It's important right off the top for everyone to recognize that even though this is a law that's being considered right now in both the House and the Senate in the U.S., this is Netanyahu's plan. And you don't have to take Ben Freeman's word for that. You just have to believe Netanyahu. He literally wrote a letter to the U.S. Congress calling this, quote, my plan. Now, you might be asking yourself, why would Netanyahu want to shut off this aid pipeline? Right now, under this memorandum of understanding, Israel gets $3.8 billion in military assistance from the U.S. every year. A lot of that goes back to U.S. defense firms, but some of it stays there in Israel. So why would Netanyahu want to cut that off? The simple answer is that he's reading the U.S. public opinion polls that show over and over again that the American public has cratering levels of trust and support for his government in Israel. They're seeing the atrocities that Israeli forces have committed in Gaza. They're seeing the atrocities they've committed in Lebanon. Things folks are calling genocide, war crimes, violations of humanitarian law. The American public is horrified by a lot of the activities that Israel's doing, including dragging the U.S. into this terrible war with Iran, which hopefully we're getting out of, much to Israel's chagrin. Netanyahu is seeing all that. What he wants to do, the clever strategy here, is he wants to create a Trojan horse that takes this kind of public U.S.-Israel relationship that goes through this aid process. That aid process goes through Congress every year. Congress has to approve that funding going to Israel. All of that happens out in the open. It happens before the money goes out to Israel. What he's trying to replace it with is to put it within the Pentagon bureaucracy. Specifically, what this provision does, his plan creates an executive agent within the Pentagon whose sole responsibility is to promote greater U.S. and Israeli military-industrial complex integration. It's across a whole host of systems, just about everything you can think about in the defense tech landscape, from AI, cybersecurity, robotics, drones, you name it. This executive agent would be pursuing that and trying to meld our military industrial complex with Israel's much more so than we've ever done before. That position reports directly to the Secretary of Defense. It's important for your listeners to know that no other country, no other U.S. ally, no other country, period, has an executive agent like this working in the Pentagon. None of our NATO allies have this. UK, Australia, Japan, Germany, none of our close allies in the entire world have anything remotely like this. On just about every measure you can think of, this would be an unprecedented level of military industrial integration.
5: Can you explain why it will be very difficult for the United States to pull back or change its relationship with Israel if the integration of the two military establishments go forward?
7: That's a great question. With the aid model, there's always that annual aid vote and that goes through Congress. And there have been hiccups over the years. Some of it's been held up. What has gone through. But there was always the option to turn it off, to turn off those aid flows. If Israel did something really horrific, like we're seeing now in Gaza and Lebanon, if Israel does something really horrific, we can cut off that spigot of aid that's flowing to them every year. With this new model, there's no off switch. You can't just turn this off overnight, because what this is proposing is things like co-production agreements, where we Israeli firms will work directly with U.S. defense contractors. And we've already got a couple of these in the U.S. operating. We see some of these examples on missile interceptors, for example, where an Israeli firm will directly partner with a U.S. firm. They'll create a factory, they'll merge their technology on this, and they'll start producing this equipment together. Needless to say, you can't just unravel one of these co-production factories overnight. There's Israeli workers there, there's Israeli tech. It's a very complicated process to unravel. Perhaps an even more concerning aspect of this is that these bills explicitly called for, quote, data fusion network integration. If you take that at face value, that effectively means we're taking U.S. military networks and we're merging them with Israeli military networks, and we're merging our data and our intelligence together. When you start talking about merging networks, that is really something that you just cannot turn off overnight. I've talked to cybersecurity experts about this and network integration professionals. They tell you in some cases, when you do this, when you integrate a network, in some cases, not only is it challenging to disentangle those networks, in some cases, you just can't do it. You just have to shut that network down and kind of start over from scratch. Now, that would pose serious national security risk to the U.S. if the U.S. suddenly finds itself in need of some of this military equipment it had agreed or it had already started producing with Israel, or that it had to shut down some of these data fusion centers that it created with Israel. In the time it took to restart those on its own, there is the potential for a very serious national security threat to the U.S. It's really that threat that I hope members of Congress are paying attention to right now before they let this Trojan horse get going.
5: If you're just tuning in, this is Understanding Israel-Palestine. I'm Margot Patterson. My guest is Ben Freeman, who investigates money in politics, defense spending, and foreign influence in America. He's director of the Democratizing Foreign Policy Program at the Quincy Institute for Responsible Statecraft. We're talking about a provision in the National Defense Authorization Act for 2027 before Congress that would integrate the U.S. and Israeli defense establishments in an unparalleled way and make the U.S.-Israeli relationship more entrenched and more unaccountable to Congress and to the American public. Section 224 of the National Defense Authorization Act was introduced by pro-Israel lawmakers. It seems like a clear effort to skirt the democratic process so as to entrench continuing U.S. support for Israel in ways that cannot easily be challenged or changed. Politicians who support this effort to work around the democratic process must be aware of this. How do they defend their willingness to bypass democracy?
7: What they try to say is that this will be a boon for the U.S. because we will get access to cutting edge Israeli defense technology, which is to say a lot of spyware, cybersecurity technology. They do produce some very good and valuable defense technology, particularly on missile interceptors. Israel has this tried and true missile defense technology, the Iron Dome, David Sling, this multi-layered system that has been battle tested and proven good. The problem with the arguments for supporters of this bill is that the U.S. already has access to this. We are already able to get it because we can just buy it from Israel. Israel wants to sell this technology. Israel has dramatically increased its export of defense technology of arms. Last year alone, they sold over $14 billion in arms to the world, including to the U.S. All of the avenues for the U.S. to get Israeli defense tech, they're already there. This bill wouldn't change any of that. Whether this bill passes or doesn't, we can still buy the technology that the U.S. military needs from Israel. What the U.S. military doesn't need is this executive agent, which is effectively an unelected bureaucrat working in the Pentagon, who's paid by taxpayer dollars to promote Israel's interests in the U.S. That distinction, I think, is very important because all the proponents of this, all their arguments for this are things the U.S. can already do. What they omit from their arguments is the fact that this would embed the Israel defense sector within the U.S. military sector in a way that no other country ever has.
5: And would this executive agent be American or Israeli?
7: It would be American. It would be appointed by the Secretary of Defense and would report directly to the Secretary of Defense. The Congress would have no say in who this executive agent is, who gets hired for this role. They would have no say in if this executive agent could be fired from this role. So when we say this is really taking Congress out of the oversight loop, this is what we mean. This would be a process almost completely internal to the Department of Defense.
5: The American-Israel Public Affairs Committee, the powerful pro-Israel lobbying organization on Capitol Hill, known by its acronym AIPAC, is backing this change. Efforts to register AIPAC as a foreign lobby go back to the presidency of John F. Kennedy, but it's become too powerful to regulate, it seems. You've done a lot of work on foreign influence operations. Do you consider AIPAC a foreign influence operation or a special interest or both?
7: This comes down to whether you believe AIPAC's line about what it is and what it does. According to AIPAC, there's a reason there's the A first. It's the American Israeli Public Affairs Committee. They say that they are American run, completely American funded. They do not take directions from the government of Israel. Therefore, because of all those reasons, they claim they are not required to register under the Foreign Agents Registration Act. Now, the question is, if you believe all of that's true and they're really not taking directions from the government of Israel, that matters because if an organization is taking foreign government money and is funded and under the direction and control of a foreign government, that is the language in the statute, then they would have to register under what is called our Foreign Agents Registration Act, which would require a very high level of transparency about what they're up to, how much money they're getting, where they're spending their money, all that sort of stuff. It really comes down to whether you believe AIPAC or not in that funding question.
5: And has AIPAC ever deviated from the Israeli government position?
7: That's a good question. I cannot recall a time offhand. I don't know. I would love to pose that question to an AIPAC lobbyist.
5: Let me ask you about another provision of another bill that seems just as alarming. That is Section 622 of the proposed Intelligence Authorization Act for fiscal year 2027, titled the United States-Israel Intelligence Sharing Enhancement. It mandates expanded intelligence sharing between the U.S. and Israel and places significant restrictions on the president's ability to limit or suspend that cooperation. It directs the president to increase the sharing of intelligence with Israel related to terrorism, cybersecurity threats, sanctions, evasion, technology proliferation, missile threats, almost anything in the Middle East, and says this intelligence cannot be suspended or reduced except for a specific reason, and the president has to present a detailed rationale for the suspension to the Congressional Intelligence Committee within 15 days. This seems shocking. How likely is this bill to pass with this provision included?
7: Very likely, unfortunately. And shocking is absolutely the right response here. The title of this is a complete misnomer. Intelligence enhancement is the title. This is an intelligence sharing requirement. And the bill is explicit about this in that it mandates the sharing of intelligence with Israel. And it goes even beyond that to say, if you are going to stop that intelligence sharing, the president, him or herself, would have to come to Congress and effectively beg for permission and make the case to turn this off. This is something that is quite unprecedented. We don't have anything similar with other countries. We have plenty of intelligence sharing agreements where we agree to share intelligence with them. They share intelligence with us. One of the most famous ones is the Five Eyes with our allies in UK, Australia, and New Zealand. But the thing that separates this is that it makes it a requirement, like the 224 provision, it makes it really hard to turn it off. So if anything were to happen with Israel, if we did get a future president who was like, this is just ridiculous, they'd still have to go to Congress and ask for permission to stop sharing intelligence with a country they wanted to stop sharing intelligence with. You talk to intelligence professionals and they are appalled by this. It's important to put in context for your listeners here that just last week, the Defense Intelligence Agency came out and announced that the level of espionage and intelligence activities on American soil by Israeli sources had reached the highest level. They had upped Israel to the highest possible level. We're raising the red flag about Israel's espionage activities in the U.S. A former CIA operative, Paul Pilar, recently wrote an article for our Responsible Statecraft magazine where he lays out in vivid detail all of the potential damage this could do to the U.S. intelligence sector. When you talk to just about anybody who's not on the Israel lobby's payroll or who's not a politician who's getting millions of dollars from pro-Israel sources, they'll tell you that this intelligence provision, just like Section 224, is going to do nothing good for the U.S.
8: There's a long and extensive history of Israel spying on the United States, sometimes for commercial purposes, often to obtain U.S. technology, particularly military technology. Israel has been considered one of the most aggressive collectors of intelligence about the United States. Are lawmakers voting on this bill uninformed about the history or just choosing to ignore that?
7: They might be all too informed about it because chances are Israel's probably spying on them. But you're right, Margo. The history of Israeli spying on U.S. politicians and high-ranking business and private sector folks even in the U.S. goes back decades. For the DIA, the Defense Intelligence Agency, to come out right now, at the same time we're considering this unprecedented level of intelligence sharing with Israel, and for the DIA to say that Israel is spying on us at record levels, that should raise alarm bells for everybody. That should certainly raise the alarm bells for constituents, and it should raise the alarm bells in Congress that now is certainly not the time to deepen our intelligence and defense ties with the government of Israel.
8: Your book, The Foreign Policy Auction, asserts that U.S. foreign policy is being sold, not just altered, manipulated, or influenced, but sold into the highest bidder. You point out that U.S. foreign policy is not made by altruistic individuals pursuing what is best for the country. Foreign policy is made by individuals whose first concern is their own interests. The media, academia, the public pay little attention to this, you write, except for when a scandal unfolds. Why is there very rarely any acknowledgement of this, particularly on the part of the media?
7: The premise of that entire book was to try and wake folks up, to pull the curtain back behind the way this foreign policy system really works. I stand by those words. I wrote that almost 15 years ago now. In some ways, things haven't changed. The U.S. foreign policy is sold to the highest bidder, and it is a foreign policy auction here. And the media is a very important part of this influence machine that foreign governments run in the U.S., whether it's through mainstream media, the folks you very often see on mainstream media, the experts that you see on there opining on foreign policy issues. They very often hail from think tanks that take enormous sums from foreign governments and from our own U.S. military industrial complex. We track all of this on a website called thinktankfundingtracker.org. The next time any of your listeners see a pundit talking and they seem a little biased, go check out thinktankfundingtracker.org, look up their funding there, and you can see for yourself which foreign government's funding them. That's the mainstream media. Outside of that, social media has become an enormous battleground for foreign influence operations and for military industrial complex influence operations too. What we've seen with the Israel lobby, my colleague Nick Cleveland Stow here at the Quincy Institute, he's done extraordinary work exposing Israel's influence on social media. They're paying big time influencers, and folks who have these multi-million dollar follower groups, the Israel lobby is now paying them to do positive posts about Israel. They're setting up these kind of fake accounts too. They're doing texting campaigns. They're doing geofencing around churches even in this kind of new social media landscape. The Israel lobby is alive and well and actively trying to court particularly young people in that space right now.
8: You've done a lot of work on how foreign countries affect U.S. foreign policy via lobbyists and donations to U.S. politicians' campaigns. Has this work made you cynical about American democracy?
7: Yes, it certainly has at times, because you see far too many politicians right now taking money from these special interests and then doing and saying the things that those special interests would want them to do. And the ultimate result of that is we get a foreign policy that affects the will of special interests and that does not reflect the will of the American people. While I'm cynical about all of this money pouring in, we're working to fight it. I think on issues like we're talking about here with Israel intelligence sharing and this Israel military industrial integration proposal, we're seeing the American people rise up and say, enough's enough. This is not what we want our foreign policy to look like. We're seeing op-eds across the nation that are opposing this. Strange bedfellows, Thomas Massey and Ro Khanna are joining together to try and get rid of this. Bernie Sanders, Tucker Carlson was calling this out. We're seeing the nation coming together to push back against this. While I'm cynical about the money, I am hopeful that the American people can still rise up and take back their foreign policy.
8: Is campaign finance reform essential to this?
7: No questions. Campaign finance reform is needed. Just take one of the guys I mentioned there, Thomas Massey. I had a conversation with Thomas Massey last December. He knew even then that he was being opposed by three pro-Israel billionaires. His challenger in his Republican primary for Congress was being supported by these three pro-Israel billionaires. One of those, Miriam Adelson, she's not even an American citizen. He ended up losing that primary. And I think unquestionably, it was because of his stance on Israel and the support his opponent got from those pro-Israel funders. That's not the way democracy in America should work. We should be letting the people of Kentucky decide that congressional race. We shouldn't be letting some billionaires determine who our members of Congress are, particularly if those billionaires aren't even U.S. citizens.
8: Ben Freeman, thank you so much for joining us today.
7: It was a pleasure. Thank you for having me.
8: That was Ben Freeman of the Quincy Institute for Responsible Statecraft. He investigates money in politics, defense spending, and foreign influence in America. You've been listening to Understanding Israel-Palestine.
0: 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Topics include mollusks, crustaceans, and other fascinating sea creatures. The series runs four consecutive Thursdays starting July 9th at 1 p.m. at Southwestern Oregon Community College's Curry Campus. 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
12: The lovely trill of the lyrebird. The name of this Australian avian suggests an instrument, and indeed, the lyre is the shape of this animal's fan tail. But this bird also loves to make music. The lyrebird has not just a broad tail, but also a broad repertoire. In a BBC Earth documentary, that includes imitating another Australian bird, a kookaburra. The lyrebird can mimic other visitors to its forest home, for example, the auto-advanced shutter of a 35mm camera, a car alarm, the chainsaws of lumberjacks working nearby, We know that animals have extraordinary abilities and that our lives have intruded upon theirs, sometimes with calamitous results. Yet, on the whole, we see animals as so separate from us that we're not always nice to them. Now, why is that? We share 4 billion years of evolutionary history. Why is our relationship with our animal relatives so fraught? And can we find a way back into the animal kingdom? This is Big Picture Science, and I'm Seth Shostak.
13: I'm Molly Bentley. In this episode, a scientist takes on the notion of animals described in children's books, a bittersweet tribute to the species that rocketed into space, and why humans stubbornly resist identifying as animals, even though we are. Can we do better? This episode, Make Space for Animals.
12: Yesterday, I saw a video of an orangutan driving a golf cart. Did you see that, Molly?
13: Yes, I saw that. It was incredible. He was driving it, I think, with one hand.
12: Yeah, and with full confidence, too. I mean, he didn't seem the least bit tentative about it. He was steering it around. He looked like a better driver than a lot of my friends, I'll tell you that.
13: Yeah, it looked like he was surveying the grounds. So he had that kind of nonchalance, looking around, as though he had been doing this every day.
12: Yeah, well, exactly. And that's what I thought. I thought, you know, people are worried about robots taking over their jobs. What about the orangutans? I mean, this guy was good. No accident. He got to the tree he wanted to get to. Everybody got out. They were all safe and sound.
13: You know, we wonder about the veracity of the videos that we see on social media. So I did check it out on Snopes, one of the go-to websites to find out what is real and what's not. And the reply from them was true.
12: Really?
13: That this video shows an orangutan driving a golf cart.
12: Well, driving a golf cart's one thing, but playing golf, you know, that requires a certain mindset.
13: Okay, so it turns out that is an animal story that really happened. And we know that animals can do extraordinary things, but what about how they're portrayed in other stories? Like the one about the crow raising the level of drinking water in a pitcher with stones, or the lion resting its paw on a man's lap.
12: If these stories sound plausible, even sensible, it's because many of us grew up with these tales of tailed and feathered creatures. Although it was written 2,500 years ago, Aesop's fables are still read to children today. The animals in these stories have qualities we recognize as human. Even grasshoppers have emotions in Aesop's world, where the animals give us moral instruction. Here's a familiar tale.
14: Okay, so this has to be the best known of Aesop's fables, the fable of the tortoise and the hare, where famously, of course, the tortoise bets that it can beat a hare in a race, and the hare thinks, well, of course I'll take this bet because I'm much, much faster than a tortoise. The fox sets a course, gets them off to a start, and the tortoise just plods away continuously. The hare, being very arrogant and believing that it's going to win, thinks, oh, I can go and have a nap and I'll still have plenty of time to win. And of course the hare falls asleep and wakes up in time to see the tortoise plodding its way over the line. The moral of the story is that slow and steady wins the race.
13: In her book, Aesop's Animals, The Science Behind the Fables, Dr. Winpenny assesses whether these moralizing stories you heard growing up ring true from a modern scientific perspective.
12: And to what extent have they typecast his animal protagonists, even today, whether it's the sly fox, the selfish dog, or the clever crow? And did he anticipate modern science and actually get some of his animal descriptions right?
13: Let's get an introduction out of the way, Joe. Who was Aesop?
14: Now, the popular view is that he was a slave. He lived in Greece in the region of 600 BCE. And he won his freedom through his incredible wit and ability to tell stories to the people who were, you know, maybe higher up in society. And, you know, famous people like Aristotle and Herodotus referred to Aesop and to his fables in their works. So, you know, suggesting they very much thought he also was a real person. But modern scholars today point out that there are quite a few inconsistencies in these depictions of his life. And it has been suggested that he might well be a fictional character that was created about the same time as the fables started to be recorded.
13: So Aesop may or may not have been a real character, but certain his fables are real, and they've had incredible longevity. So Joan, let's begin with one of the animals close to your heart because you studied them, and that is crows. And could you describe how one crow behaves in the tale of the crow and the pitcher?
14: Yes. So this is, again, quite a well-known fable, I think. You've got a crow, it's parched, it can't find any water, desperately thirsty, and it comes across a pitcher, which is half full of water. And the crow tries, you know, really tries to stretch its head into the pitcher and to reach the water, but it can't. So what it does is it goes and it picks up stones and it starts to drop them into the pitcher. And each time it drops a stone, it causes the water level to rise a little bit. And bit by bit, the water level rises enough for the crow to actually drink. And the moral of that is that necessity is the mother of invention.
13: This may be the one fable in which Aesop strongly anticipated our scientific understanding of crows. You shared the research that was done in 2008 where this almost this very scenario played out in a lab in Cambridge. What happened?
14: Absolutely. This fable is based in fact. So we're in Cambridge. We're with researchers Nathan Emery and Chris Bird, and they're studying rooks. And what Nathan and Chris wanted to do was really to test Aesop's fable. Would the rooks behave as Aesop's crow had done and drop stones into the water? And they found that several of their birds did do this, with the exception that they hadn't been deprived of water. So what they had instead was a very juicy little worm, which was tacked to a piece of cork and floated at the surface of the water. So they dropped stones in order to reach their tasty worm.
13: We know that crows are quite intelligent. There have been many studies that have demonstrated that in different ways. But really then the question is, what is intelligence? And maybe one way to answer that is to talk about the role of tool use in demonstrating intelligence. Would that apply to crows? And what would that say about their intelligence?
14: Yes. So pretty much the most famous bird tool user is a species of crow. It's the New Caledonian crow.
13: What do they use for their tools? Not just rocks, right?
14: No, so not rocks. So they're using stick tools, which could either be little twigs, or sometimes they snip out little bits of leaf edge, and they will use them to probe for larvae and grubs and other things from dead wood.
13: They hold it in their beak, and then they poke this they poke the stick into a hole in a tree, something like that?
14: Yeah, exactly. So there's some evidence that they do actually craft the end of the stick tools into little hooks. And the leaf edges that they snip out have little barbs on the edge of them, and they hold them so that the barbs are pointing backwards. So when they poke them into a piece of rotting bark, if there's a grub inside, it often gets snagged on the tools so that they are better able to pull it in and retrieve it. So, you know, they're kind of like chimpanzees fishing for termites.

0: night, that it can be stealthy, that it's a predator. Probably it would not wear sheep's clothing, but the rest of it sounds accurate. What troubles you about this fable?
1: The thing that troubles me about the fable is that in order to disguise itself, that wolf must be capable of something called tactical deception. What scientists talk about as a theory of mind, being aware that other individuals have their own thoughts and beliefs and feelings, and manipulating them in order to deceive them. And there is no evidence that wolves possess that in any form.
0: Now, we know that Aesop's fables do an entertaining job of providing moral instruction, and certainly there's a stickiness to their instruction, because those who were read Aesop's fables as children, they remember those morals. But I'm wondering if you think that some of these fables have done harm to our long-term perception of animals. And if we come back to the story of the wolf and sheep's clothing, you write that it is the darkest form of anthropomorphism. Wow. So say a little bit about maybe some of the harm that these fables have done.
1: My problem, I think, is that the world has changed so much since Aesop's time. That means that we're still treating these animals according to characterizations that were created 2,500 years ago, potentially. And Aesop couldn't ever begin to imagine how much the world has changed and how much animals actually need our help. We're facing a global ecological catastrophe at the moment with climate change and biodiversity loss. And I think it's kind of incredible that we might still be influenced by these stories from a long bygone era.
0: Well, certainly with wolves, I think that some of that characterization of wolf leads to maybe an outsized fear of them. And that may feed into the way that we try to control some of the populations. If you were to write a fable, a new fable, with a wolf in it, how would you characterize that wolf and what might that moral be? I know I'm putting you on the spot here to create a new fable, but what might it
1: yeah.
0: be?
1: So wolves are not deceptive animals. The most that they do is steal food from each other. They live in packs which are strongly family focused. They're very, very loyal within those packs and playful.
0: So they're straightforward, they're loyal to their family, they're playful. That's a very different story. That would be a very different story.
1: Very different, yeah. So they're showing a lot of the traits that we really value in our own societies.
0: Well, I'm going to start using the phrase as loyal and playful as a wolf, beginning now.
1: Yeah, I like it.
0: If I may, I will try to summarize the tale of the dog and his shadow. This is another fable that you include. So a dog is carrying a piece of meat home, and he goes over a bridge. He looks over the bridge down into the water. He sees his reflection, and in thinking it's another dog with a piece of meat and wanting that meat too, he snaps at the other dog, thereby losing his meat he was carrying in his mouth. And in the end, he has none because, Joe, dogs are greedy. That's the moral, right? Don't be greedy like a dog.
1: I was just going to say, I think most dogs would probably go for the meat. If they saw another dog with meat, I think they'd probably go for it.
0: Okay, there I was trying to give more credit to dogs. But one of the things you highlight in this section is the role of the mirror test in assessing an animal's intelligence. And what do we understand about how dogs do perform with the mirror test? When they see their reflection in a mirror, do they recognize themselves, or do they think it's another dog?
1: The mirror test, to give a very brief background, is the gold standard test within behavioral biology for assessing self-awareness, whether or not animals recognize themselves in their reflection, that they know that that is actually me. And it was developed in the late 1960s by Gordon Gallup, and he carried it out with chimpanzees. And the test, he put a little mark on the eyebrow and on one of the ears of the chimpanzees. He gave them various types of exposure to a mirror, and he found that when the chimpanzees woke up and he put them in front of the mirror, they were exploring their faces and their ears because they could see the reflected image and they could see that there was something different. Well, I should say, firstly, dogs fail it. They just

0: didn't really show that they got it at all. So the controversial thing is whether there's one single test, the mirror test, which tells us whether or not animals are self-aware. You know, in the case of dogs, they primarily use their noses when it comes to meeting other individuals and gleaning information about those other individuals. You know, they have a good sniff and they get a lot of information from that. So is an experiment that is based on their visual ability, is that really the most relevant way to evaluate self-awareness in those animals?
1: It's an excellent point. And to the point of dogs being super sniffers, which is certainly what they are, they have abilities with their noses that we do not have. And so maybe an updated story, fable about the dog would be curious about your environment, collect as much information as possible, and also be loving and kind, because another animal, which is just so loving. Well, finally then, Joe, I wonder whether you think we should continue to read Aesop's fables. And if so, if maybe we shouldn't also have a modern book about animal behavior on the bedside table as well.
0: Yes, I think the answer is we should continue to read them. I like the idea of having a book on animal behavior on the side. Maybe I can recommend one.
1: Is it called Aesop's Animals by any chance?
0: I think there's this book called Aesop's Animals, which might well work.
1: Well, Joe Wimpenny, thank you so much for joining us for this discussion of Aesop's Fables.
0: Thank you so much for having me. It's been a real pleasure.
2: Joe Wimpenny is a zoologist and is the author of Aesop's Animals, The Science Behind the Fables.
3: Did the tortoise win the race?
4: With ease.
3: Oh, I see what you mean by slow and steady wins the race, Pop.
4: There's also another moral, son. One that applies to the hare.
3: Bet I know what it is.
4: What?
3: Haste makes waste.
2: Our moral instruction may be at least partially tethered to Aesop's fables, but that hasn't persuaded us to somehow include animals in our moral code. That's for later in the show. But first, if Aesop had written a fable about a dog going into space, what might the moral be?
5: So she went up on Sputnik, and she was the first creature to orbit Earth. The mission was designed to never come back, so her fate was already written, essentially.
2: Aesop may have anthropomorphized his creatures, but real animals have achieved what only a very few humans have managed, crossing the final frontier into space.
1: The story of these involuntary pioneers next. This episode of Big Picture Science is Make Space for Animals

0: The fable about the tortoise and the hare has staying power. It's been told for 24 centuries, but the tortoise and the hare have been immortalized in another way. They are among the non-human animals that have gone into space, an achievement that only a relatively small number of humans have matched.
1: 5, 4, 3, 2, 1, 0. Liftoff. We have a liftoff.
0: Tortoises and rabbits, which are cousins of the hares, join the cats, frogs, ants, fruit flies, dogs, monkeys, and chimpanzees that have boldly gone where others have not so that humans could follow. But let me walk back boldly, because they had no say in the matter, and some of the animals were undoubtedly terrified.
2: A recent feature in National Geographic magazine gave tribute to these multiple species of astronaut and cosmonaut, some of whom began rocketing into space, that is, up and down, as early as 1947. But in 1957, the Soviets launched Sputnik 2 with the first living creature who would orbit Earth, a dog named Laika.
3: This is the cabin for Laika. It has been comfortably outfitted for her flight. During the training period, Laika was familiarized and became well accustomed to her cabin.
2: The National Geographic feature is bittersweet because, of course, the animals did not choose their missions and many perished along the way. But graphically beautiful, with a compelling summary of the history of these lesser-known space exploits, the feature Animals in Space made a strong impression on us. Its creators, Taylor Magiacomo and Alexander Stegmeier, join us.
4: In the most basic form, they were trying to figure out what would happen to humans. I mean, beyond a certain elevation, we just weren't even sure. So I think that there's a history of humans using other animals for that scientific research and that study. The first time, I mean, I think in researching the story, a really fascinating one was about in the 18th century, a duck, a rooster, and...
0: Sheep, I think it was.
4: A sheep, you're right. Okay, you know what I'm talking about. A duck, a rooster, and a sheep were sent in a hot air balloon in a demonstration in France. And I think just to figure out what would happen to them. So, you know, the first, the rockets that we used to send things into space went at such incredible speeds. We didn't even know if an animal or a creature could survive going that speed. Never mind, once it reached space, what would happen to it?
0: Well, by the time Taylor, that we get to the first chimp in space, that was 1951, this is still the U.S., Ham was his name, and I think that was part of an acronym for some space hardware company. But he was taught to press buttons, manipulate levers, and so forth. What were his tasks on board, do you know?
5: Mostly just like mind puzzle games, like if a light came on, hitting the button according to that light, things like that, making sure that Ham is conscious and following directions and still able to just perform normally under those excruciating circumstances.
4: You know, the questions we were trying to answer initially are, can a human survive or can a creature survive the force to get to space? Could they survive in space? But then finally, like, did you have any cognitive function? You know, like you could maybe live and you would be breathing, but maybe you would be incapacitated somehow.
0: Taylor, I presume that the illustration of the dog in space at the top of your story is the canine cosmonaut, Laika. Tell us her story, how she ended up going into space and her mission.
5: Well, the main illustration at the front of the story, that is unfortunately not Laika. That is an unidentified space dog. But Laika, her story is fascinating and extremely sad. She became a space hero. So she went up on Sputnik, and she was the first creature to orbit the Earth. The mission was designed to never come back. So her fate was already written, essentially. She was just going to quietly fall asleep in space and then die up there. But unfortunately, that was not the truth. Something went wrong, and she overheated hours into the mission. And that truth came out years later.
0: Laika, where did the dog come from? Do you know? I mean, did the space agency have a canine kennel out back or something?
5: She was just a stray. Russia liked to collect strays off the street and just kind of test them to see which ones could fare the best under these conditions. And she was one of the, I guess, strongest ones.
0: You drew an illustration of the capsule, didn't you?
5: I did.
0: It's sort of like a high-tech bread box.
5: Yeah, there's a, at the bottom of the capsule, there's the cabin where her and all of her sensors were. And then at the top, there's the satellite transmitter that looks like a big old sphere globe thing. And then the top of that is a radiation sensor.
0: But didn't this set up an ethical debate, even without knowing that Laika's fate was not a good one? What was the public outcry? Do you have any idea?
4: Yeah, we have some sense of it. You know, I think there's all, it wasn't as widespread as you might think, but, you know, they had only ever planned a one-way mission. So I think that sort of touched the nerve for a lot of people, I think, especially in some parts of the world where there was a burgeoning conversation about animal rights. And initially, after Laika took off, at least to the research that Taylor and I had done, the Soviets hid that she had died so early on in her flight, to the extent that the New York Times even reported that there might be a mission that would recover her, which was, of course, never the case to begin with.
0: Taylor, one thing about the graphics is they give a face and they give an individual identity to these critters. You know, they have personality. You know, did you feel that yourself, that you know, there was no longer just a name in a book?
5: Yeah, so one of my main ideas for this was to put a face to all of these critters and put their face. I wanted to show the individuals that sacrificed their lives, essentially, for this. So I used historical photos for all of the larger charismatic species, like the dogs and the primates, and even some of the smaller rats and mice that were named and had photos of. And that also adds where you can see the sheer number of animals. On this spread, I have 313 portraits of animals on this piece. There's some repeating fruit flies, didn't hear it from me, but everyone is unique and its own critter because they are unique.
0: Yeah, some of the monkeys that you drew, Taylor, these hats, I mean, you weren't trying to make them stylish. What was the point of the hats?
5: No, unfortunately, these were not just for aesthetics. These hats were to cover electrodes that were implanted into their skulls. A lot of these primates in these joint missions with Russia and the U.S., and even France's Felicette cat, they had electrodes that were implanted into the skull for sensors to make sure that their brains were still working correctly during the missions. So yeah, the hats were just kind of to cover the sight of those electrodes.
0: Alex, you include a diagram to represent the countries whose space programs use or used, in any case, animals. No surprise that the vast majority of the missions have been the United States and the USSR. What other countries, though, have used animal subjects?
4: Many, and surprising ones, to be honest. In the early years, France, like with Felicette, was participating in the space race, and China was early on as well. But most other countries weren't at that time. But later on, Japan starts sending animals in the 90s. And then more recently, Israel, Iran, and China again has reignited its program. And then most recently, actually, India is looking to build their own space program, but they're trying to, you know, jump the line, maybe I'll say, and go right to sending humans into space. So they're not even going to use animals as test subjects in their space research.
0: Did any of that change, I mean, in that direction, that is, fewer animals, after Yuri Gagarin went into space in 1961? Because if you could successfully send humans, you know, well, you don't need to send dogs or something like that.
4: Yeah, absolutely. Once we achieved sending humans into space, it totally shifted the concentration of the space program, because at that point it was more about getting humans to the moon and that next level or that next frontier of space. And so you see a drastic drop off in what animals were sent, because again, initially those animals were just helping us understand the real basics of space, you know, and what it would be like to get there and how do you survive and what are the environmental conditions that you need to send a human there? How long can a human last there? And then what happens is after that, animal research starts to be sort of like, they're like stowaways. Not exactly, obviously. They're very, very intentional. And I think I should also be clear that all animals sent to space, especially today, are with very clear guidelines, research, intentions, and it's a very well thought out process. But in terms of how that information was cataloged, it sort of stopped being shared on a public level. You know, it was just sort of small mentions of these other things that were sent up there. And it wasn't until, you know, later in the 60s and the 70s, really the 70s and 80s, I should say, where we start sending animals for other purposes, you know, to test other additional things that we want to learn or understand about space, about microgravity, about radiation, about biology, that then these animals have sort of other purposes besides just their general survival.
0: It was sort of a bring them back alive goal, I guess, for certainly in the early years. Tedder, tell us, what was the biggest and smallest thing that went into space that you illustrated?
5: So the biggest thing was definitely the chimps, so either Ham or Enos. The smallest thing is the tardigrade, as they are microscopic. Many people that I have talked to that aren't in the science field didn't even know tardigrades existed. So that was a lot of fun, and they're really small and are hardy and somehow immortal.
0: Yeah, well, that's the thing about tardigrades. To begin with, they really are microscopic. I suppose if you know there's a tardigrade on a sheet of paper in front of you, you might be able to see the dot, right? But you mentioned they're very, very tough, and I'm probably mistaken here, but I think that some tardigrades actually, by accident, crash into the moon. My guess is that they're probably still alive, but those tardigrades are so tough, you can do all sorts of stuff with them. So finally, Taylor and Alex, you're sitting next to someone on a bus, and they ask you, what was the worth of all of it? I mean, was it worth sending animals into space? Was it worth the lives of the animals that didn't make it? What would you say?
5: I would say it was worth it. The beginning was definitely more touch and go regarding survivability, but in general, we have learned so much from these creatures.
4: You know, it is any kind of animal research is always a delicate topic, especially in modern times of a conversation, but I think it was absolutely worth it. I think there's so many things that we benefit from on Earth that we don't even realize we've learned from our research in space. And then, of course, there's always the adventurous and fantastical thinking of well, what happens if we have to live in space one day, you know? And so we're still learning about those things. There's still so many unanswered questions about space, you know? Can humans procreate in space? Can anything procreate in space, you know? So there's a lot of biological research that's happening with living animals, with animal specimens and other biological specimens that I think is incredibly important to science.
0: Well, Alex Stegmaier, I'd like to thank you so very much for elucidating the adventures of the first space astronauts.
4: Thank you. It's great to be with you today.
0: Taylor Maggiacomo, thanks very much to you for such an intriguing piece of work.
5: Thank you. I'm glad everyone enjoyed it.
2: Taylor Maggiacomo is an associate graphic editor at National Geographic, and Alexander Stegmaier is a freelance graphic editor at the magazine. A link to their feature, providing a visual timeline of every animal that has gone into space, is on our website, bigpicturescience.org.

0: Well, we made room for them in our rockets, so why don't we make room for them in our ethical treatment of one another?
1: One of the things that's difficult is trying to take the moral codes that and values and norms that relate to us as a species and try and extend them out.
2: Coming up, why humans have trouble admitting and accepting that we are animals, and why it's time to share the planet more equitably with our furry, feathered, and finned relatives.
0: This episode of Big Picture Science is Make Space for Animals.

0: In the mid-18th century, Johann Christian Bach composed his symphony in G minor, Opus 6, Number 6. Dramatic stuff. Its compelling harmonies, the complex orchestral depth, the dramatic swagger, well, that thrilled listeners of that era with Sturm und Drang, that is to say, storm and stress. Similarly, those who stroll through a New York forest at dawn are thrilled by the symphonies offered there, which you might call Feder und Schnabel, feather and beak.
1: Different kinds of music, to be sure, but each spectacular in its own way. And sure, the violin is a difficult instrument to play, but consider what's required for a songbird to make music. Songbirds can do amazing vocal tricks with their voice boxes. They can independently control the branches of an organ called a syrinx. These birds can produce two unrelated pitches at once, even making one rise and the other fall at the same time. I'm lucky if I can whistle a single note.
0: And these animals' ability to make music is frequently cited as evidence of their intelligence, even their special status. Yep, one of these animals, because humans are animals too, or have we forgotten that?
1: We have forgotten that. According to Melanie Challenger, a researcher, philosopher, and the author of How to Be Animal, A New History of What It Means to Be Human, she's familiar with what voice boxes are capable of doing. She is also an opera singer.
0: She makes the case for embracing our animal selves. After all, although it ends up winding through the primates, the human evolutionary lineage is animal all the way back to the sea squirt. We share the overwhelming majority of our genetic material with animals.
1: Yet, the frequent practice in Western science and philosophy has been to separate ourselves from the barking, braying, squeaking, snorting creatures whose company we keep.
2: And exceptionalism, as it is at the moment, across really most of the world, sees a sharp moral divide between humans on the one hand and all of the rest of nature. So it doesn't matter if you're a gorilla or you're a toucan or what kind of creature you are, what kind of capability you have. If you're not a human, you have almost no real intrinsic value, so almost no true moral value on your own terms, whereas human beings are perceived as having full possession of moral status.
1: We have been talking in the show about how we rely on animals for companionship, food, labor, and as subjects for science research. We use animal characters to provide moral instruction. So why do we have trouble extending our ethical codes to them?
0: Okay, but still I ask you, Melanie, humans are animals, sure, but they do have some exceptional abilities that set them apart, don't they?
2: Yeah, that's true. So I like to say humans are exceptional, but exceptional doesn't mean superior. So all animals, to a certain extent, are exceptional. They are the product of their evolutionary imperatives and their conditions. And it's remarkable if you can echolocate, for instance. All species have something exceptional about them. We make symphonies and we have a cognitive niche. We can do all kinds of remarkable things in our hypersociality, with our cultures and with our minds. For sure, that makes us exceptional. But making a moral leap from that is much more complicated. And defining what it is that would make humans only the possessors of any kind of moral value, that's even harder still.
0: I'm not here to defend the Homo sapiens, but maybe I will, because I don't think that many people would contest the idea that physiologically we are animals. That's pretty clear. And even more, that our desires or our competitive natures or whatever you care to point out, a whole lot of our behavior can be found in other species. But you point out this moral difference, I guess, because, you know, animals, I mean, if they're predators, you know, they kill other animals. But for them, it's not a moral question. It's survival. So we could assure ourselves that we have this moral superiority. You've already mentioned that. And since animals don't really have morals, isn't that true?
2: I think just because we are moral agents, so as in we have the ability to think in moral terms or to develop abstract moral ideas, just because we are moral agents doesn't limit the number of moral subjects that there are. So that's the first thing that I would say. And to look at orangutans as an example, now orangutans are incredibly similar to us in one particular way, that they have a similar kind of gestation period for their offspring, and the babies stay with their mother and continue to learn with their mother and continue to have relationships with their mother throughout their lifetimes. If there's something like love, human love, in the animal kingdom, it's likely with the orangutan. And yet, we still paradoxically live in a time where orangutans are desperately endangered at our hands. We kill them, we take their lands, we destroy their whole evolutionary future, because we are absolutely convinced that only we possess moral status. And yet, if we look at that creature, it's really difficult to turn around and say, well, you can't write a piano sonata, so that's why I'm, you know, can treat you as though you have absolutely no moral status. You know, funnily enough, I work in classical music. I work alongside one of our finest composers in the UK, Mark Simpson. So I actually work with someone who does write symphonies. And it always amuses me when I hear back that kind of thing about human exceptionalism, because I always want to ask the questioner, do you know what, can you write a symphony? Because my suspicion is that that sort of incredible ability that we raise so high among humans is actually very rare across the population. And I certainly wouldn't want to decide that the individual who can't do that has a lesser moral status than the individual who can. It's not a good foundation for our moral behavior, and we shouldn't apply it across the species boundary either.
0: I think that bad as it may be, you know, the people on the planet today are more sympathetic to their confreres, if you will, to all the other DNA-based life, which is to say all life, than predecessors might have been. How do you feel about things like giving, well, the orangutans, for example, rights that they could defend in a court? I mean, should they have not just environmental regulations that control what you can do with their land and all that sort of stuff, but I mean that they actually have rights?
2: Yeah, so I think we are moving to an era where the moral circle is expanding. You could argue that there was a time, and probably in different worldviews, that moral circle did not contract as much as it has done in modern industrial societies. So I worked with Inuit hunters, for instance, in the earlier stage of my career, and with the kind of some Inuit points of view, you have to treat other organisms with respect, that you don't treat them, you treat them as interrelated, and you treat them as having, being possessors of value and rights on their own terms. Obviously, in the history of Western legal thinking, we're really far away from that. But you have things like the Non-Human Rights Project led by Stephen Wise and other projects like that that are showing, and, you know, we've had the rights of nature, wild laws sort of on the horizon, that, and recently the idea of ecocide, we're definitely seeing both a moral and, as a consequence, a legal shift. And that will inevitably continue. What I think is important is that we recognise that organisms can communicate on their own terms. Now, we're not going to drag them into a court of law. They don't want to be there. It would be distressing for them were they to be there. But we can listen to them, and we can respond to what they either vocalise or behaviourally show us about their interests. I do believe that many other organisms are capable of communicating their own interests to us. But we will only respond to those when we regard them as having a value on their own terms.
0: Well, what's the path toward that? I mean, we have modern biology. Of course, everybody, I think, now knows that they are an animal, at least in the physiological sense, in the biological sense. And personally, I'm willing to be an animal. I mean, the dog here has a pretty good life, you know, just eating and sleeping, chasing those squirrels. But how do I deal with it? You seem to suggest that if I'm willing to admit that I'm just another watery bag at a basic level, the same as a lot of other watery bags, and, you know, maybe I'll be more sympathetic to the other creatures here. Is that the idea? Should I stop eating animals or stop taking their habitat? What should I do?
2: Well, I think fellowship is the key to our morality. I think it's really important to understand what it is that inspires our moral action and our moral agency. And usually it turns on compassion. And I mean that in the literal sense. So compassio, to suffer with others. So to have empathy for them, to recognize that they, and key to this is also recognizing that their life matters, that their form of suffering matters. It might not be translatable quite to our form, for instance. We're looking at totally different body plans, totally different body forms out there, different needs, different desires. But I do believe it's only fellowship and only inspiring fellowship that is likely to properly motivate us in a moral shift. But personally, yes, I'm very determined and hopeful that that shift is coming.
0: Finally, so if we extend a moral code that we develop to, you know, not just our next in line smartest critters on the planet, like those orangutans, you know, what would that look like? I mean, do the bacteria on the floor here, do they get rights of some sort?
2: Yeah, so that's always the concern that people have when we start to trespass into the moral lives of other organisms and moral status. So the way that I try to see this is that our moral duties should be determined by the organism in its own beautiful singularity. One of the things that's difficult is trying to take the moral codes that and values and norms that relate to us as a species and try and extend them out, because it seems to make sense. And in fact, we already do it to a certain extent with other mammals, because a lot of the things that we've encoded, so for instance, the kinds of suffering that we've encoded, the kind of cognitive traits that we have, so our sense of subjectivity, for instance, we've encoded into law and into our moral values. And it feels relatively easy to extend that out to, say, chimpanzees, to the great apes broadly, to even potentially to dolphins. These are another very social mammal. But once you start looking at a shark, for instance, it starts to get a little bit more problematic. Once you're talking about a hummingbird, you're in the realms of it being completely bizarre. And so our best bet really is to look at moral subjecthood. So to recognize that life is a good starting point for assuming there is some sort of intrinsic value there, that there is agency in all life, and therefore there is an intention, even if that intention is only to persist, for instance, in all life. And that is some kind of moral status that we can recognize. But your duties are going to be determined by the differences in those organisms, and your duties and the sorts of ways that you might behave towards a hummingbird, for instance, and the sorts of needs that a hummingbird might have to flourish, or a single cell organism or a sponge on the ocean floor are going to be wildly different to the needs and the duties that would follow when we consider a dolphin or a primate or a fellow human.
0: Melanie Challenger, it's been a real pleasure speaking with you.
2: Oh, a pleasure, Seth. Really enjoyed it.
1: Melanie Challenger is a writer-philosopher, and she is the author of How to Be Animal, A New History of What It Means to Be Human. Well, Seth, we're at that point where we ask what the big picture is here. And what do you see as the big picture?
0: Well, for me, the big picture was that we have changed our attitudes, our relationships to animals, right? I mean, we heard about all those space critters that entered the final frontier and so forth and so on. That's extremely interesting, actually. But for me, you know, exploiting animals, nobody ever thought of it in that way. Nobody thought that it was a bad thing. And we've been exploiting animals for 300,000 years.
1: Well, I'm thankful that our attitude toward animals have shifted. I think there's still a great deal further to go on the ethical front. But it also seems interesting to me that we need to evaluate animals in terms of their intelligence and establish their intelligence as a marker of their value and whether or not we should accord them ethical consideration. I don't know if it matters whether or not an animal is intelligent. I think what's important is that animals can suffer and animals have complex emotional lives. And these should be guides as to how we treat our fellow animals on this planet. And as we stated in the show, we are also animals. Humans are animals, and these are our companions, and you know, they deserve respect.
0: Well, I mean, that extends a certain way back in evolutionary development. I don't know how you'd feel about, you know, according all these attributes, if you will, our behaviors to things like cockroaches, right? They deserve our respect. Yeah, at a certain level they do, but, you know, it's not the same as a horse, for example, or a cat or a dog or any of the, if you will, other vertebrates that are so close to us.
1: Melanie Challenger said they don't need to be the same, and I would agree with her on that.
0: But how
1: that.
0: Do we define the border?
1: Well, that's complicated, so I guess we'll have to apply ourselves. I mean, what you say about a cockroach is, yes, I don't know that I would try to advocate for, in a court of law, for the rights of a cockroach, but I also wouldn't torture a cockroach, because I know a cockroach, and some scientists argue that cockroaches have consciousness, a cockroach can feel pain. Tell the story of your walk through the forest of Borneo and what happened, because I understand that it made a big impression on you.
0: Well, it did. We got to this nature reserve. It's actually a national park in southern Borneo. You know, surrounded by jungle and just this small boat going up this narrow river. Anyhow, eventually we got to this nature preserve, and there were the orangutans. And, you know, they saw us. They would, you know, every day they would see humans, so it wasn't so special for them. It was special for me, though. But they, you know, they would come down for the food and all that sort of thing. But at some point, a young orangutan descended from the tree and took my hand and walked alongside me for a while. It was completely natural, as a child would do it. And that made an impression.
1: What did his hand feel like?
0: It felt like a human hand. It wasn't any different. A little smaller, maybe. Because it was a young orangutan.
1: That is so sweet.
0: But it, you know, it was memorable.

0: This show is made possible thanks to the animal instincts of senior producer Gary Niederhoff and assistant producers Brian Edwards and Shannon Rose Geary. I am executive producer of Big Picture Science, Molly Bentley.
1: I'm SETI Institute astronomer Seth Shostak. Also, a big thanks to our listeners and our Patreon supporters.
0: Original music in the show by Dewey DeLay and June Miyake. And a special thanks to Laika and Ham and the other animals named and unnamed who contributed to the space program and whose memory inspired this episode, and to all the species who contribute to the stunning diversity of life on this planet. This episode of Big Picture Science, exploring our relationship to them, is called Make Space for Animals.
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2: From the KCIW Newsroom, Newsbreak. Purple sea urchins are killing the kelp forests off the California and Oregon coast. Scientists say the urchin population has exploded by 10,000% in just the last 8 years. And that's because their natural predators are disappearing. There simply aren't enough starfish and sea otters left in the wild to eat those purple urchins. In California, nearly all of the kelp forests are gone. Some estimates say only 5% remain. Instead, there are huge carpets of purple urchins on the seafloor. So what do we do about it? Well, eat those damn things. They're easy to catch, kind of a pain to clean, but they taste fresh and oceany, and purple urchins are considered a delicacy. Some even consider urchins to be an aphrodisiac. So do the kelp beds a favor and go get some purple urchin for dinner. For KCIW News, I'm Lori Gallo-Stoddard.
3: Volunteer Fire Department announces that Curry County is in moderate fire danger as of June 16th. The burning of debris is prohibited at all times. The following are also prohibited at all times: smoking while traveling on forest land roads, the use of sky lanterns and incendiary ammunition, or exploding targets. Also, fireworks. Firefighting equipment is required while traveling on forest land roads. The following are allowed before 1 p.m. and after 8 p.m. Non-industrial power saw use, the cutting and grinding or welding of metal, and mowing of grass. Campfires, charcoal fires, warming and cooking fires are allowed only in designated locations, meaning private property or hosted campgrounds. 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
4: My name is Trevor Lilburn, Petty Officer in the United States Coast Guard. Every year, people swimming in the ocean lose their lives due to rip currents. Rip currents can be extremely dangerous. They drag people away from shore, and when the person attempts to fight the current, they become exhausted and drown. A rip current is a strong channel of water flowing away from the shoreline. Rip currents are stronger when the surf is rough or when the tide is low. Rip currents can sometimes be recognized by unusually calm waters caused by that channel of water flowing out. You can sometimes recognize a rip current by the change in color from the water. They'll be darker than the surrounding waves. They may be a line of foam or seaweed or debris moving steadily out. This will break up the pattern of the waves, and you'll be able to recognize these deadly rip currents. The Coast Guard reminds you that the beaches and waterways of the Pacific Northwest are majestic, but they can also be treacherous. Remember, treat Mother Nature with the respect that she deserves.
5: My name is Carl Sandstrom with a Poetry Moment. I'll be reading my original poem titled, An Old Tombstone. I just received a message from an old tombstone asking why I missed the date as shown. I answered, huh? Well, you sure? Must be that day was mostly wrong. I'm going to town. You just fill your hill with someone else's boots, spurs, and frown. But where truth is to be found, do we know where life's bound? Just because these words remain, he was never one to abstain. Still, he always bought his beer, and his love for friends was round. Oh, sure, he might have done better, but his dog said he never did no wrong. When each night he led him to home, barking away, life is here, then gone. And you, my old cold tombstone, well, just rest in peace alone.
6: I'm Dr. Anthony Lizerwitz, and this is Climate Connections. Ryan Reed is from the Karuk, Hoopa, and Yurok tribes in California. Growing up, he learned how his people long used intentional fire to keep landscapes healthy.
7: But we were never able to actually go out and do those things.
6: In the early 1900s, states and the Forest Service began mandating that all fires be suppressed, effectively outlawing indigenous fire practices. The Forest Service has since reversed those policies, but their legacy remains. Many areas are overgrown with trees and brush that fuel severe fires, and the risks are growing as the climate warms. In 2020, after a deadly wildfire near his home, Reed became a wildland firefighter with the Forest Service, a job he held for 4 summers. He says at times it felt contradictory.
7: Fighting fire for an agency that have historically marginalized and oppressed my people.
6: But he wanted to help keep people safe. And now he's tackling the root of the problem by helping reduce the risk of intense fires. He co-founded Fire Generation Collaborative, a youth-led organization. The group educates people on the beneficial uses of fire and advocates for indigenous land management practices to build a more resilient future for all. Climate Connections is produced by the Yale Center for Environmental Communication. To learn more about climate change, visit climateconnections.org.
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0: 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We're downstairs in the Black Trumpet Compass Rose building, just across from Misty Mountain Brewing. 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
3: Here's your Curry Coast weather outlook from KCIWLP and the National Weather Service. Mostly sunny and windy today with a high near 57. Northwest winds as high as 34 miles per hour this afternoon could gust as high as 37. Tonight, mostly clear and windy with a low around 51. North winds around 23 miles per hour could gust up around 36. Tomorrow, sunny and windy with a high near 57 and gusty north-northwest winds. KCIWLP, 100.7, Brookings, Oregon. I'm Pete Lutz.
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1: Well, America has to confront, in its 250th year, its ghosts. It has to really kind of come to terms with whether or not it's going to be a beacon of freedom, or whether or not it's going to double down on its ugliness that has haunted it since its founding. So in this 250th year, the nation is facing an existential crisis. We shall see what kind of choices we make.
0: As we head into the nation's 250th anniversary, we speak to Eddie Glaude, public intellectual, Princeton professor of African American studies, about his new book, America, USA, How Race Shadows the Nation's Anniversaries. 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
2: We're pairing strangers from across the country to record a 40-minute conversation to learn about each other's lives. These recordings will be archived at the Library of Congress, creating a time capsule of who we are right now.
0: We'll speak to StoryCorps founder Dave Isay. All that and more coming up. Welcome to Democracy Now!, democracynow.org, The War and Peace Report. I'm Amy Goodman. In Venezuela, nearly 50,000 people remain missing, 5 days after a pair of massive earthquakes struck near the capital, Caracas. The confirmed death toll is fast approaching 1,500, expected to soar as the window for finding survivors closes. There are reports of several aftershocks, rattling nerves of survivors, many of whom narrowly avoided being buried in the rubble of collapsed buildings.
3: I feel very sad because of the loss of our neighbors. At least I was lucky enough to save my own life. But our neighbors, young people, full of life, were left in the rubble. And I imagine that if I hadn't left my room, I too would have been in that rubble and wouldn't have survived.
0: The Trump administration says the U.S. and Iran have agreed to end attacks in the Persian Gulf after the two sides traded fire throughout the weekend. The renewed violence began Thursday when Iran fired on a Singapore-flagged container ship near the Strait of Hormuz. The Pentagon countered Friday with attacks on what it called Iranian missile and drone storage locations and radar sites. Iran responded with drone and missile attacks on a U.S. naval base in Bahrain and a Kuwaiti airbase. Axios reports the two sides plan to meet Tuesday in Qatar to work out their dispute over the Strait of Hormuz. But Iran's deputy foreign minister later said there were no currently scheduled meetings with U.S. diplomats. Meanwhile, many Democrats are accusing Trump of violating a war powers resolution passed by the House earlier this month and approved by the Senate last week. California Congress member Ro Khanna wrote, "These strikes are a blatant violation of the war powers resolution we passed. Trump must stop this war now, or we will take him to court to compel him to do so," Khanna wrote. Israeli forces continued to strike southern Lebanon over the weekend, defying terms of the U.S.-Iran ceasefire agreement. Lebanon's health ministry reported at least one person was killed Saturday, just a day after Israeli and Lebanese diplomats in Washington, D.C., signed a U.S.-brokered framework agreement on a peace deal. Hezbollah was not a party to the talks, and the deal does not require Israel withdraw from the vast stretches of southern Lebanon it now occupies. In Gaza, Israeli airstrikes and artillery fire have killed at least four Palestinians over the last 24 hours. Among the dead is Eileen Al-Farah, a 13-year-old girl struck by shrapnel from an Israeli tank shell that fired on Khan Yunis. This follows deadly strikes Saturday on makeshift tents in Al-Mawasi, an area Israel had designated as a safe zone. Those attacks left several wounded and killed two siblings, 15-year-old Islam Musa and her 30-year-old brother Abdullah. The Palestinian Health Ministry reports Israel's killed at least 1,045 people in Gaza since it agreed on paper to a U.S.-brokered ceasefire last October. Meanwhile, the so-called Board of Peace set up by President Trump to govern Gaza is planning a sweeping grant of legal immunity for itself. That's according to The Guardian, which reports a draft of the resolution would also let the Board of Peace obtain public property in Gaza, quote, free of charge. Authorities in eastern Libya have released 10 Palestine solidarity activists who were arrested in May as they attempted to break Israel's siege on Gaza. Members of the Global Samud convoy were detained outside the city of Sirte as they attempted to bring ambulances, mobile homes, and humanitarian aid to Gaza. Several countries across Europe have shattered temperature records as a deadly heat wave puts over 150 million people under extreme heat advisories. Germany, Hungary, Czechia, Poland, and Denmark have all set records for their highest ever recorded temperatures. French authorities report more than 1,000 excess deaths due to the heat, with a mortality rate expected to rise even further. Here in the U.S., three firefighters were killed along the Colorado-Utah border over the weekend as they battled blazes that have scorched nearly 30,000 acres. They're among three dozen major wildfires burning across the U.S. as forecasters warn central and eastern states face dangerous and potentially record-breaking heat over the July 4th holiday. A federal appeals court has struck down the Trump administration's rollback of Biden-era limits to soot pollution from coal-fired power plants. The EPA had sought to reverse a 2024 rule change, limiting the amount of fine particulate matter from power plants, factories, and vehicles. Kenya's Human Rights Commission says at least six activists were brutally tortured by police in Nairobi following their arrest at an anti-government protest last week. They were among more than 350 people arrested across Kenya last Thursday as the government cracked down on demonstrations commemorating the second anniversary of a 2024 protest where 60 people were killed by security forces. This is Kenyan activist Hussein Khalid.
4: We are telling the government compensation is not enough and they will not hoodwink us with money. This is a call for justice because every time there is a protest, innocent Kenyans are killed because these killer cops are not being arrested. They are not being held to account.
0: President Trump has nominated a former Oklahoma state trooper to serve as the next director of ICE. That's Immigration and Customs Enforcement. Lance Schroyer currently serves as an advisor to Homeland Security Secretary Mark Wayne Mullen. Schroyer's nomination comes after former ICE Director Todd Lyons resigned in May amidst growing scrutiny over the agency's violent crackdown on protesters and immigrants. Schroyer has no previous experience with ICE. Trump wrote in a Truth Social post, quote, "The Senate must confirm Lance immediately. Do not delay," Trump wrote. Another immigrant has died in ICE custody. Felix Alcorta Rodriguez is at least the 20th reported ICE death this year. The 63-year-old Mexican immigrant was found unconscious the night of June 19th while detained at the Webb County Detention.

0: Guarantees of non-recurrence must be upheld, Volker Turk said. Millions of people took to the streets of cities around the world over the weekend for pride celebrations. Here in the U.S., LGBTQ plus groups faced a conservative backlash led by the Republican governors of Indiana and Tennessee, who declared June Pride Month as Nuclear Family Month. In Hungary, tens of thousands of people braved triple-digit heat to march through Budapest, the city's first Pride event since longtime far-right leader Viktor Orban lost re-election. The march came a year after Orban's government rammed through a constitutional amendment to outlaw Pride events.
1: It's much more relaxed than last year. Last year was a protest, more or less, but this year is like celebration of freedom.
2: People are much more optimistic right now. Like, probably it's because of the political change, but everyone is just so much more uplifted at the moment.
0: And three agents of former U.S.-backed Chilean dictator General Augusto Pinochet's secret police have been sentenced to 15 years in prison for their role in the 1976 murder of Ronnie Moffitt in Washington, D.C. On September 21, 1976, Pinochet's agents planted a car bomb that killed former Chilean ambassador Orlando Letelier, along with his assistant, Ronnie Moffitt, a U.S. citizen who worked at the Institute for Policy Studies. The bombing took place on Embassy Row in Washington, D.C., blocks from the White House. And those are some of the headlines. This is Democracy Now!, democracynow.org, the War and Peace Report. Coming up, as we head into the nation's 250th anniversary, we speak to Eddie Glaude, public intellectual, Princeton historian of African American studies, about his new book, America, USA, How Race Shadows the Nation's Anniversaries. Stay with us.

and Blue, composed by Joel Thompson, performed by UDC professor Leah Claiborne, the song commissioned for the book America, USA, How Race Shadows the Nation's Anniversaries, commissioned by its author, Eddie Glaude, audio courtesy of Crown. This is Democracy Now!, democracynow.org, The War and Peace Report. I'm Amy Goodman. This week, as the United States is getting ready to celebrate its 250th anniversary, we begin our series on reckoning with the dark legacies of this country's history with a new book by the public intellectual, Princeton University African-American Studies professor Eddie Glaude, Jr. The book is called America, USA, How Race Shadows the Nation's Anniversaries, a blistering look at the stories we tell ourselves about our past and present. The book centered around the major celebrations of the United States' milestone birthdays. From 1876, 1926, 1976, now the 250th in 2026. And in each time, an enduring refusal to face its true history. Eddie Glaude is professor of African-American studies at Princeton University.

0: Previous books include Begin Again, James Baldwin's America and Its Urgent Lessons for Our Own, and Democracy in Black, How Race Still Enslaves the American Soul. Professor Glaude's latest book, America, USA, How Race Shadows the Nation's Anniversaries, opens with the words, I do not love America and never have, especially now. Professor Glaude, welcome to Democracy Now! It's such great to have you with
1: us. It's such a pleasure to be back and to see you.
0: So start with those words.
1: Yeah.
0: Talk about why you opened your book in that way.
1: Yeah, you know, it was an initial moment of fear and trepidation, and I had to say it. I wanted to announce that I have no interest in the idolatry of the state, that I'm more interested in loves closer to the ground, ordinary people. But I also had to foreground the wound, my own interior experience. You know, as a growing, my dad was the second African-American hired at the post office in Pascagoula, Mississippi, and he moved his family in Moss Point from one side of town to the other. And I've told this story in Democracy in Black. I'm playing with my Tonka truck and with my new friend, and his dad came out and said, stop playing with that N-word. And at that moment, America told me what it thought about me. And then I took my truck and went inside, and my parents went to work to keep me from believing what the world said about me.
0: How did they do that?
1: Oh, they put a crown above my head. You know, they told me that, you know, I come out of a grand tradition, that my life was my own to create, that it's something wrong with them, in a way. And that was affirmed when I went to Morehouse and the like. So I'm always puzzled when people think I should love the country. They expect gratitude when I'm more interested in loving the people who make the country what it is.
0: So let's talk first about the title.
1: Yeah.
0: America, USA, How Race Shadows the Nation's Anniversaries. Why America, USA?
1: Well, it's, you know, I'm a professor. I have all of these folks coming, you know, I read all the time. And, you know, you and I were talking about John Dos Passos. Is it Dos Passos or Dos Passos? And, you know, his trilogy, his classic trilogy, USA, where he looks at the 42nd parallel and 1919 and Big Money, is supposed to be this epic account of the country. And it fails when it comes to the issue of race during that period. But also I'm trying to think about the division, the divided soul of the country, the comma instead of the hyphen, this split, this idea that America imagines itself as a beacon of freedom and as a white republic. And the comma represents that contradiction between these two different versions of the nation and how it deposits, Amy, a kind of madness at the heart of the country that we experience in these cycles repeatedly over and over again.
0: Mm. Let's go back to 1776. Mm. What does it mean to you? What do you teach in class?
1: Yeah. Now, this is an extraordinary explosion of democratic energy. At a certain level, right? It's this idea that explodes onto the scene, that everyday people don't have to be subject to monarchical rule, that they can engage in self-governance. But it's also deeply contradictory because it's wrapped in the horrors of slavery, right? And so 1776 for me is this moment of profound complexity and contradiction. Right, where you have this idea that everyday ordinary people can engage in self-governance, but it happens alongside of the horrific relationship between the trafficking of black bodies and the introduction of the modern world. And these things are happening all at once. Colonial settlers, all this stuff is happening at once. So we have to unpack that date for what it represents in some ways.
0: So you talk a lot about Philly. You've spent a lot of time there.
1: Yeah.
0: You're a Princeton University professor in New Jersey. And I was just in Philadelphia. Mm. A National Park Service exhibit about slavery has been the subject of months-long court battle between the city of Philadelphia and the federal government. Following President Trump's, quote, restoring truth and sanity to American history executive order, the National Park Service removed a display from a historic site known as the President's House, along Independence Mall in Philadelphia. Mm-hmm. Of course, the president's house was the first White House, right. It was for George Washington. The exhibit describes the lives of 9 enslaved men and women who lived in one of the homes George Washington occupied as president. Philadelphia sued the federal government over the exhibit's removal in February and initially won. But earlier this month, an appeals court panel of 3 judges unanimously sided with the federal government, saying Philadelphia has no authority over a federally owned site. The Department of Interior has proposed a new exhibit that would contain fewer references to enslaved people and place less emphasis on George Washington's history as an enslaver. Philadelphia Mayor Parker has vowed to continue pursuing legal avenues to reverse the decision. It's unclear what might appear at the president's house site on the July 4th weekend when the city's expecting a rush of tourists. Mm-hmm. Since the exhibit's removal, however, volunteers in Philadelphia have been standing at the site and sharing the original text that was removed from the exhibit with visiting tourists. It's like they're reading the Emancipation Proclamation.
1: Exactly.
0: So they did this in the middle of the night. They came in with pickup trucks. They took down the written history of mm-hmm. George Washington as an enslaver. This is very specific, but also emblematic of what's happening right now.
1: There is this insistence on a kind of storybook version of the country, that America's perfection was founded, it was evident in its founding, that there's no need to talk about a more perfect union. These people, Donald Trump and his minions, they don't even agree with more perfect union talk because it calls into question, right, the very virtue of the nation itself. And so, you know, in the context of the aftermath of the Civil War, we talk about redemption, that moment in which the South reasserts itself to retain power, to reclaim power after the horrors of the Civil War. Well, that's the violent part, the disenfranchisement of black. But there's also something that happens at the level of history. We call it the lost cause. There's an assault on the very story we tell about Reconstruction, the very story we tell about the aftermath of the Civil War that produced the Civil War Amendments 13th, 14th, and 15th. We're in a second lost cause. It's an epistemic assault. What do I mean by that? That's an old professor phrase, right, or word. An epistemic assault. It's an assault on what we know and how we know, what we see and how we see. Because at the end of the day, Amy, Donald Trump and his supporters, they want to be white without judgment. They want to be white without judgment. And if that's true, if I'm right in that description, that means that history, right, is a battleground, because history, of course, holds them to account.
0: So let's talk about Reconstruction.
1: Sure.
0: And especially for young people, we have a vast young people
1: yeah.
0: audience. I mean, the effect of this erasure of history is that people don't even know the terms, and it's not their fault. I want to talk with you about W.E.B. Du Bois.
1: Right.
0: I want to talk about John Dos Passos and others. But what about Reconstruction? What does that episode in American history, what lessons can be learned today? You talk about the Civil War, and then what was that period? And then the Gilded Age and
1: right,
0: beyond.
1: Right. So, you know, you get the assassination of Abraham Lincoln and Andrew Johnson. Andrew Johnson is a vice president from Tennessee who wants to just simply bring the rebellious South back into the fold with no accountability. Congress then asserts itself, and then we have radical Reconstruction. Now, in the course of the Civil War, we get the emergence of the modern nation state, an expansion of the notion of the federal government, notions of taxation. We get a notion of citizenship that comes out of the Civil War, with the Civil War Amendments. The 14th Amendment is absolutely critical to understanding our modern versions of citizenship.
0: Explain what the 14th Amendment
1: is. Well, it has everything to do with due process. It had everything to do with birthright citizenship and the like, right? So we get all of this in this moment. And immediately, Amy, there is a backlash. There's an assault on the country that is being imagined in the context of radical Reconstruction. I should also say this. Radical Reconstruction is important to these black folk, these former slaves, because it's something that's happening that hasn't been seen in the world. These enslaved people are actually being brought into the body politic. moved from slaves to citizens, given the burden and responsibility of citizenship. You have folk coming down into places like Tennessee, Fisk University, places like Atlanta, Morehouse, places like Washington, D.C., Howard University, all out of salt. 1876, in the centennial year, that rebellion continues. 1874, the violence of Colfax, Louisiana, white former Confederates trying to seize power. Vicksburg, black folks celebrating the 4th of July and the fall of Vicksburg, extraordinary violence. Hamburg, South Carolina, extraordinary political coup taking place. Centennial, this massive ritual of disremembering, to use Toni Morrison's language. The country doesn't tell a story about the horrors of the Civil War. Instead, it tells a story about its technological innovation, its material wealth. It tells a story that sets the stage for these oligarchs who have seized power, the beginning, the dawning of the Gilded Age that Mark Twain skewered.
0: I was just in Newport and Providence, Rhode Island this week, and I took a Black History tour yesterday in Newport and also learned about the newspaper that would, you know, make some of its money by ads for runaway slaves. You focus on that story of people ultimately who were freed, who are then taken back. I mean, just interestingly, Rhode Island is not just the Confederacy of the North, but it was one of the most significant states when it came to slave holding.
1: Mm-hmm. You know, Malcolm X used to say that as long as you're south of the Canadian border, you're in the South. So we can't exceptionalize that region, right? But I tell the story of Moses Gordon. Moses Gordon was enslaved in California in North Carolina by a Quaker slaveholder, Caleb Trueblood. He was manumitted 3 months after the Declaration of Independence.
0: What does manumitted mean?
1: He was freed. He was freed. Caleb Trueblood, consistent with his Quaker commitments, also with the principles of the Revolution. Freed, manumitted. But this colony of North Carolina passed a statute saying that you cannot manumit your slaves without them having served in the Revolutionary War, meritorious service. So for 2 years, Moses Gordon lived as a free man. 2 years later, he was captured, sold back into slavery. Sold, ironically, to the Brigadier General William Skinner, who actually fought for North Carolina in the Revolutionary War. And so he spent Moses Gordon freed for 2 years, is enslaved. He freedom dreamed, to use Robin Kelly's wonderful phrase. He escaped. He escaped to Philadelphia. And for 10 years, he lived as a free man. But because of the Fugitive Slave Clause in the Constitution, because of the Fugitive Slave Act in 1793, he had to live a life with his looking over his shoulder. He got married. He had 4 kids, but he was captured, shackled, and was to be extradited back to North Carolina to William Skinner, because William Skinner believed Moses Gordon was a thief, Amy. Why? Because he stole himself. Right? And so this is a story of freedom snatching, right? Because in this country, because of that divided soul we talked about, white Americans finessed the division between America as a beacon of freedom and as a white republic by believing that they are the owners, the possessors of freedom to give and to take away. And so Moses Gordon's story for me in the book kind of telescopes that contradiction, that he experienced freedom, it's taken away, and then on the back of his manumission papers, in the archive at Haverford College of John Parrish, a Quaker abolitionist, Parrish wrote on the back of Moses Gordon's manumission papers, he committed suicide rather than to return to slavery.
0: Freedom snatching versus freedom seeking.
1: Exactly.
0: I wanted to go to Frederick Douglass. Yeah, sure. Every July 4th holiday at Democracy Now! We play the late, great James Earl Jones reading Frederick Douglass's speech. But you go much further, and I learned so much. The words of Frederick Douglass, born into slavery around 1818, he becomes a key leader of the abolitionist movement. Interestingly, we were just in Belfast, Northern Ireland, and there was yet another statue to Frederick Douglass, who was in Ireland speaking. Well, on July 5th, 1852, in Rochester, New York, Frederick Douglass gave one of his most famous speeches. In fact, you, one of the names of your chapters is What to the Slave is Your 4th of July. He was addressing the Rochester's anti-slavery, and I was just in Rochester. I always say Rochester Anti-Slavery Society, women's. They said it's the Rochester Ladies Anti-Slavery Sewing Society.
1: Oh.
0: The legendary late actor, yes, James Earl Jones. I want to play just a little part of that as a precursor to what you're going to hear on Friday. And this was during a performance of Voices of a People's History of the United States based on the late, great Howard Zinn's iconic book. This is an excerpt.
2: What to the American slave is your 4th of July? I answer, a day that reveals to him more than all other days of the year the gross injustice and cruelty to which he is a constant victim. To him, your celebration is a sham. Your boasted liberty, an unholy license. Your national greatness, swelling vanity. Your sounds of rejoicing are empty and heartless. Your denunciation of tyrants, brass-fronted impudence. Your shouts of liberty and equality, hollow mockery. Your prayers and hymns, your sermons and thanksgivings, with all your religious parade and solemnity, are to him mere bombast, fraud, deception, impiety, and hypocrisy. A thin veil to cover up crimes that would disgrace a nation of savages. There's not a nation of the earth guilty of practices more shocking and bloody than are the people of these United States at this very hour.
0: What to the slave is your 4th of July? That was James Earl Jones reading Frederick Douglass. To hear the whole speech, which is remarkable, you'll hear it on Friday at Democracy Now! Go to democracynow.org. Now, what I learned from you, Eddie, Professor Eddie Glaude, was the date. I just thought it was a July 4th weekend. It's when he went to, Frederick Douglass went to Rochester, July 5th, 1852. But you said, no, that date is key.
1: Yeah, so July 5th, even though, you know, the reasons for the July 5th, 1852 address may have to do with Sabbath and the like, but July 5th fits within the context of the history of black commemorations of freedom. So because, you know, there's this rumor that John Adams told King George at the moment of the founding, we will not be your Negroes. At the moment in which he's giving voice to an idea of freedom, it's based on this intimate understanding of unfreedom. So as the nation imagines itself as a beacon of freedom, as it imagines itself as the city on the hill, you have these black folk offering a counter story. So we used to celebrate January 1st, 1808. Why? The abolition of the transatlantic slave trade, a different story of freedom. Another date, August 1st, 1834. Why? West Indian Emancipation Day. That's it. July 5th. Why is July 5th so important? It's New York Abolition Day. It's the date that New York ended slavery. And so that used to be the most expansive of the commemorations. Then Juneteenth came. You know, June 19th, right? And so this is this tradition of black gatherings, used to be preaching sermons, picnics, prayers, to give a counter story to freedom over and against a nation that supposedly imagines itself as the harbinger of freedom for the world.
0: Some people feared President Trump could cancel Juneteenth or maybe make Juneteenth June 14th, his birthday, rather than June 19th. And for people who aren't familiar with the history, explain the significance of June 19th.
1: So June 19th, 1865, is delayed freedom. Here in Galveston, Texas, under a tree, right, a general from the Union Army tells these slaves that they have been manumitted from 1863. With Lincoln's signature on the Emancipation Proclamation.
0: 2 years later.
1: 2 years later. It's an example of delayed freedom. And so it's also a moment, people seem to suggest, and I think this is true, that it's a moment in which the country can imagine itself untethered from the institution of slavery. That's why it's so significant for the nation. But I want to be clear. even if Donald Trump had decided to cancel Juneteenth, it wouldn't have mattered. The state's recognition of the holiday, it wasn't the point. The celebration of Juneteenth by the United States as an example of its virtue isn't the point. The point is that these particular folk, this tradition, signified on the hypocrisy of the country. And I think this is really important. We don't need Donald Trump or J.D. Vance or Trumpist, right, to celebrate the extraordinary history of our journey in this place. Because oftentimes the nation invokes it just simply to feel good about itself, even though it's doing terrible things and horrible things in practice.
0: Let's talk about W.E.B. Du Bois, the sure. souls of black folk. And also it allows us to talk about the music yeah. that you commissioned for this book. And so it's yeah. a great reason to listen to the book because oh. you get to hear the music. And I like to just hear your voice. Not everyone, by the way, reads their own books, yeah. but you do. Yeah. And you hear the power and the meaning of it in the way you express yourself. But talk about the souls of black folks. Talk about double consciousness and yeah. more.
1: You know, it's one of the conceits of the book. I'm in conversation with Du Bois. He's haunting me. I'm thinking with him, along with James Baldwin. These two figures are in my head.
0: But tell us who W.E.B. Du Bois is.
1: W.E.B. Du Bois is the first African-American to receive a Ph.D. from Harvard University. But he's also, in so many ways, one of the most important intellectuals in black letters, in American letters. He is, in so many ways, Amy, the founder of American sociology with his first book, The Philadelphia Negro. He engages in this mixed methodology of assessing and thinking about the black community in Philadelphia, introducing methods that would define the field of sociology here, trained in Germany and Harvard, one of the most educated Americans of his time. He wrote an important book in 1903 entitled The Souls of Black Folk. And it's a genre, mixed genre. It has sociology, it has history, it has fiction. It includes music. Each chapter is prefaced by bars of music of the sorrow songs, the slave spirituals. He's trying to suggest methodologically in that moment that in order to understand black life, in order to understand the complex relation of race and democracy, we're going to have to draw on a wide range of material. And in that text, Du Bois introduces the concept of double consciousness. This veil that separates the white world and black world results in black folks seeing themselves through the eyes of those who despise us. That veil, that double consciousness, right, then orients us to the country in a particular sort of way. It gives us a particular understanding of its contradictions. I'm saying in America, USA, that the double consciousness that Du Bois attributes to black folk is really a consequence of the double consciousness of the nation. That America experiences a kind of its divided soul, precisely as I said earlier, because it imagines itself at once as a beacon of freedom and as a white republic. And you can't hold those two things together without contradiction, without depositing a kind of madness at the heart of the country, which sends us spiraling through these cycles every generation, where we kind of think of ourselves at once as a place of freedom and in another instance as a white republic.
0: So talk about the music you commissioned.
1: Well, you know, I woke up at 3 o'clock in the morning, haunted, that witching hour, wanting music. I said, I need music in the text, but I don't want to just simply copy Du Bois. Right? I want something that doesn't show the music and then Western prose, but shows the complexity of who we are. So I had worked with the classical composer Joel Thompson before at the Colorado Music Festival. He had me reading Baldwin's words with a full symphony behind me. It was one of the most sublime experiences I've ever had. And so I texted him in this god-awful hour. He responded, and I said,
0: That's when I wake up every day.
1: I said, I want you to respond to the, I want your music in my book. He said, sure, we can look at some pieces. I said, no. I want you to respond to the thesis of the book in music. And he gave me Anne Blue, and it's extraordinary. It's an extraordinary argument.
0: And describe it in words. We're going to play it again.
1: Yeah,
0: We're playing it in both our music.
1: It opens with a blues sonority, this ambivalence, where you kind of sadness and possibility there. And then you hear kind of America's songbook, right? But then it's kind of you know, feel like a motherless child is in there. And then the upper registers and lower registers of the piano are going at each other. And whenever I hear it these days, I'm thinking about all of the bodies, all the dead, the consequence of America's craziness, of its madness. And then the last movement, it sounds hopeful, has the spiritual feeling, but then it ends with the blue sonority again, ambivalence at the crossroads. It's the thesis of the book. The opening epigraph to the book is from T.S. Eliot's East Coker. In my end is my beginning. And Joel found it with the blue sonority in the beginning and in the end.
0: We're talking to Eddie Glaude, author of America, USA, How Race Shadows the Nation's Anniversaries. In fact, it is one, the ending third book of a trilogy.
1: Yeah, I began, if I don't know if you recall, but I came on this show to talk about Democracy in Black. And that's when I introduced the Blank Out campaign. I think I was on with Michael Eric Dyson, and we were going back and forth. And Democracy in Black inaugurates my thinking. I introduced the value gap there. With my distinct talk of Baldwin and Begin Again, I introduced the lie there. Here, I'm trying to say that the value gap, this belief that some people, because of the color of their skin, ought to be valued more than others, and the lies we tell in order to justify that value gap, all emanate from the divided soul of the country, America, USA. And here we are in the 250th year, and we have to grapple with this madness still.
0: As we speak, the birthright citizenship Supreme Court decision has yet to be handed down. It might happen today. Mm-hmm. But I want to talk about what happened last week. The Supreme Court ruled 6-3 that the Trump administration can strip away protected status from 350,000 Haitians and over 6,000 Syrians who've been living and working lawfully in the United States under TPS, temporary protected status. In her dissent, Justice Kagan wrote, quote, "The evidence they've offered includes statements by the president so repellent and racially inflected that the majority declines to put them in print. The majority briefly replies that those remarks are not overtly racial, but it is hard to know what that means. Mm. Haitians are black, Norwegians and Swedes, not so much. The references of filth, disease, and primitiveness are shot through with racial stereotypes and tropes. It's hard to imagine the statements being made today of any white community. The statements fairly shout in their racial undertones and overtones alike that race entered into the president's resolve to remove Haitians from this country," end quote. And now I want to play a clip from White House Homeland Security Advisor Stephen Miller, who spoke to reporters right after the Supreme Court ruling. He's responding to a reporter's question on whether Haiti is a safe country for Haitians to return to.
3: For Haitians, absolutely.
4: Yes,
3: Haitians live in Haiti. It's not our position that Haitians should leave Haiti. I mean, it'd be crazy for us to say that Haitians couldn't live in Haiti. It's their country. Of course Haitians should live in Haiti.
0: So the State Department has issued a warning for people not to go to Haiti. And here they are sending, perhaps if they get their way, hundreds of thousands of Haitians, many who've lived here for decades. You extensively talk about this issue, whether we're talking about birthright citizenship, TPS, or stopping people from seeking political asylum on the U.S.-Mexico border.
1: Yeah, we have to name the devil that has us by the throat. Stephen Miller is a racist. He's a white nationalist. White nationalists have seized the federal government. Great replacement theory, right, motivates this immigration policy. It is, in fact, part of the justificatory language of the so-called legal decision or opinion that Justice Alito laid out. We need to call them for what they are. And in so many ways, this is an echo of the 1920s. Oftentimes, the United States, in order to secure its virtue, will say the monster is over in Germany, not understanding that the German monster was looking to the U.S. in the 1920s.
0: Explain.
1: So what I mean is that here is the moment. The Klan is reborn in 1915. Its basic motivation is rooted in a kind of nativism, a kind of true 100% Americanism, right? They want Nordic immigration, not those folk from the swarthy S-hole countries of Europe. the Italians, the suspicious Irish Papists and the like, they are really in so many ways, right, thinking of the country as a white republic. Their seminal piece of legislation of the Klan, the one that they claimed most, they were most proud of, was the Johnson-Reed Immigration Act of and Nationality Act of 1924, which laid clear the quotas, keeping the country white. Right. So much so, 1926, the 150th anniversary of the nation, the Klan was approved to have its annual convention, on the grounds of the Philadelphia Exposition. They're going to celebrate the American flag and its 150th anniversary and burn a cross at the same time. These people are the inheritors of that legacy. They believe the country should be white. And what we see with TPS, what we see with the immigration policies is an all-out assault, a twinned assault, Amy, on two fundamental pieces of legislation that changed the trajectory of the country. One, of course, was the Voting Rights Act of 1965. It's been gutted. The other, of course, is the Hart-Celler Act, Immigration and Nationality Act of 1965, which overturned the quotas of 1924 Immigration Act. This is a white nationalist agenda, and Stephen Miller and all of these folk are just simply rabid racist, and we need to call them for who they are.
0: And yet often Latinos are pitted against African Americans when it comes to immigration.
1: Right, and it has something to do with the proximity to whiteness. Baldwin writes about this in Search of Majority. You know, how can I put this? I say this in the book, that, and I'm using Derek Bell's language, Amy, oftentimes black folk are at the bottom of the well. We function like gold to money. What do I mean by that? Because we're at the bottom, we now know what whiteness means. We now know what white racial hierarchy means. And so it's one's proximity to the bottom that everyone is trying to say, we're not them. And so there's a sense in which the way in which the racial hierarchy in the United States works, you have some folk who believe that some kind of being adjacent to whiteness will somehow, shall we say, protect one from its a more ugly implications.
0: As we begin to wrap up, Professor
1: Sure.
0: Glaude, what do you want people to think about this week as we move into the 250th anniversary?
1: Yeah, you know, first of all, let me just thank you for giving me so much time. I really appreciate, and I'm so honored because I've been watching you for so long, and you just do such amazing work. What do I want? It's not complex. Oftentimes, we think of these issues as complex. It's just like, you know, basic. You don't kill babies. You don't bomb innocent babies. That's not a complex political issue, right? This isn't complex. You got to make a choice. Either you're going to be a beacon of freedom, and we can debate what that means, or you're going to be a white republic. You can't be both. So just make a choice.
0: And finally, you have been researching this book for years. What surprised you most? Or you can talk about a few surprises.
1: No, it's just the repetition, the haunting. You know, Moses Gordon surprised me. The Klan. There's a piece in the North American Review published by the Grand Wizard of the KKK in 1926. Scholars are responding to the Grand Wizard of the KKK. Princeton professor in politics, rabbis from Jewish synagogue, W.E.B. Du Bois. And what you see are the parallels. The KKK Grand Wizard is saying, we can't teach our kids what we want. These folks are diluting America. Sounds exactly like what we're hearing today. And Du Bois writes a response entitled The Shape of Fear. And in The Shape of Fear, he says, the power of the KKK resides in its lies. And he argues the lies are choking the life out of democracy. And here we are in 2026 in the 250th year, drowning in lies.
0: Finally, you are a university professor. Do you think universities can recover? For example, when we're talking about issues of DEI and explain what that is and what has been taken away?
1: Diversity, equity, and inclusion, the idea that the university should reflect the vast diversity of the population of the United States, that we should give people, no matter their class, race, or gender, or ability, the possibility to acquire a kind of capital to make their dreams a reality. There's been all-out assault on that. A lot of these universities, Amy, are using Trumpism as a cover to roll back things that they wanted to roll back. They're capitulating. You know, they're the great, I call it in the book, the great capitulation. It's an echo of what Frederick Douglass saw when he saw the American Missionary Association suddenly finding itself in cahoots with those who were former slaveholders. He called them the Apostles of Forgetfulness. And here we are in this moment. So unless they find courage, unless they make a choice, right, we will have to bear the brunt or the burden of their decisions.
0: Professor Eddie Glaude, African-American studies historian at Princeton University. His book is just out, America, USA, How Race Shadows the Nation's Anniversaries. Required reading for this weekend. Coming up, a new StoryCorps NPR oral history project. It's called Connect 250. We'll speak with StoryCorps founder Dave Isay. But first, a little more of the music commissioned by Professor Glaude for America USA.

0: and Blue, composed by Joel Thompson, performed by UDC professor Leah Claiborne, the song commissioned for the book America, USA, commissioned by Eddie Gloud, Jr., audio courtesy of Crown. This is Democracy Now!, democracynow.org. I'm Amy Goodman. Critics are accusing President Trump of exploiting the 250th anniversary of U.S. independence from Britain for his own personal advancement. So far, he's hosted a UFC Ultimate Fighting Championship event on the White House lawn that raised questions of political profiteering and conflicts of interest. Last week, Trump kicked off a bonanza on the National Mall in Washington called a Great American State Fair, featuring a gleaming portrait of himself. And on Friday, Trump unveiled an updated design for a proposed commemorative U.S. passport with a large image of himself superimposed on the Declaration of Independence. Well, our next guest is celebrating the nation's independence a little differently. StoryCorps founder Dave Isay's latest effort asks Americans to do something increasingly rare, connect with someone they've never met, and have a real conversation. The initiative is called Connect 250, created by StoryCorps in partnership with NPR's Morning Edition, and invites strangers from across the country to interview each other about their lives, families, and formative life experiences. 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
0: Well, pre-registrations open now. The recording portal opens July 7th. For more, we're joined by Dave Isay, the Peabody Award-winning radio producer, MacArthur Genius Fellow, founder of StoryCorps, author of numerous books on the power of listening and oral history, got his start at WBAI, Pacifica Radio in New York. Dave, welcome back to Democracy Now! If you can just explain what Connect 250 is.
2: Sure. And I just want to clarify, I got my start with Amy Goodman, not just at BAI. So Connect 250 is, as we were underwhelmed by everything that was going on for 250, kind of like what you said, and decided to try to do something that was built to last. So we are building this. This is all very recent. It started about a month ago, and we're building a platform very quickly, as you said, Connect 250, where you can come and meet a stranger. It's kind of like a dating app, and then record an interview for 40 minutes. It goes to the Library of Congress. So it's a standard StoryCorps interview.
0: Yes. Do you have to have the stranger with you? They wouldn't be a stranger. If you did. You just sign up.
2: And you match yourself with a stranger. You can see a whole bunch of different bios and the first name and where they live. And then you say, okay, I want to talk to this person. And then if they want to talk to you, you're paired up and you do this video interview on a protected platform. Like, I could imagine that people would think this is a little bit scary, but it's unbelievably fun. As you know, I was talking to the guy who founded StoryCorps with me, who saw you in Providence over the weekend. And he reminded me that when I started StoryCorps, he said, why are you doing this? And I said, I want other people, I want everybody to know what it feels like to get to interview someone, to have that like amazing feeling of honoring someone by listening to their story. So this is kind of the ultimate expression of that. And we are open for pre-registration now. So we want everybody who listens to Democracy Now! To pre-register at connect250.org. We've had thousands and thousands of people pre-register so far. And we want to create something that's going to last until 350.
0: So for people who don't know what StoryCorps is, explain. And the fact that it's being archived now by the Library of Congress, is that also true for Connect 250?
2: Everything goes to the Library of Congress. Yeah, we've had about 750,000 people participate. And again, very much in the spirit of this whole thing is very much in the spirit of Amy Goodman. We have booths across the country where you can come and listen to a loved
0: booths,
2: one.
0: Booths, not booths.
2: Booths. Booths, yes, not booths. And you listen, you have a conversation with, say, your grandmother for 40 minutes. And at the end of the interview, it goes to the Library of Congress. So this is a little bit different because it's strangers talking to each other. But as you know, it's a beautiful thing. I mean, why are we alive if not to take a little bit of a risk and to get to know people who we might not otherwise get the chance to talk to?
0: And isn't it equal? You interview each other.
2: Yes. Yeah, and you ask those great StoryCorps questions. You know, who is kindest to you in your life? How do you want to be remembered? It's actually a very hopeful project. StoryCorps as a whole, 750,000 people across the country. And we have these facilitators who bear witness to these interviews. And to a person, if you ask them what they've learned, they give a version of the Anne Frank quote that people are basically good. So it's something we have to hold on to hope. We have to hold on to hope. And StoryCorps, I think, is a hope machine and a love machine, and I just hope everybody participates.
0: And they go to?
2: They go to connect250.org to pre-register right now, and then you'll get, the portal opens on July 7th, and you'll get to do your interview July 7th through the end of July.
0: Dave, thanks so much for coming in and for your creativity and all of your work. Dave Isay, founder of StoryCorps. The new project is called Connect 250. Oh, and Democracy Now!'s job openings go to democracynow.org. I'm Amy Goodman. 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
5: 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Welcome to another edition of Modern Jazz Today. We've got new music, so let's jump right in. Up first is Austin DiPietro. The album's called Live at McKenzie Hall Jazz. We'll check into the track Hang Tet. Then Zen Zadrovec. The album's called New Paradigm. We'll check into the track First Impressions. Then WDR Big Band, featuring the music of Ian Inserto. The album's called Jagged Edges and Elegant Lines. We'll check into the track Mr. Jones and Company. Let's dig in.

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There you can find exclusive interviews, playlists, and featured albums. Up next on the queue is Emily Braden from the album Cannon and Sparrow. We are going to listen to Beautiful Friendship, followed by Wayne Alpern from his new album Saxology. We're going to check into the standard Joy Spring.

Keep it tuned right here to Modern Jazz Today with Jeff Williams and Carrie Gaffney. Up next is Greenhouse Ensemble. The album's called Rez-de-Chaussée. We'll check into the track Medina. Then If I Had a Hi-Fi. The album's called The Dryad. We'll check into Catch Some Honey. Let's dig in.

Up next is Miguel Espinosa Flamenco Fusion. The album's called Living in a Daydream. We'll check into the tune, The Storm. Let's check it out.

0: 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This is a show where we focus on the artists that are making the jazz of today. 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Who do we have in store for him next, Kerry?
1: Joe Bowden. The album's called Black to Roots, and we'll check into the track The Bounce. Then Karsten Rubling. The album is called Headwaters, and we're going to check into Shunda Creek. Let's check it out.

You are listening to Modern Jazz Today with your host, Kerry Gaffney and Jeff Williams. Up next on the queue is the Winston Brothers. From their new album, Drift, we are going to listen to Hang On, followed by Jason Yeager's Septet. From the album Unstuck, the Kurt Vonnegut Suite, we're going to listen to Nancy's Revenge.

0: that time again when we say goodbye, but only until next week. We look forward to having you join us next time on Modern Jazz Today, where we will be presenting today's artists, cutting their teeth and cutting the edge of sound. Join myself, Carrie Gaffney, and
1: Jeff Williams
0: when it's time to tune in and turn up again. We look forward to it.
2: First up, a huge happy birthday to Benjo Bayleaf, turning 45 this May 27th. 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
3: 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The bar will reopen when the fireworks crew has given the all clear. 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
6: Coastal SoCan invites the public to its monthly Zoom meeting on Tuesday, July 7th. 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

Dobry den, this is Jamie, and you're listening to Radio Stoyevsky, which features music from Russia, the Balkans, and everywhere in between. Last week, we launched our 2026 tour of the lineups of this year's summer music festivals from the region, looking at some of the ones in Central Asia. And today, we're going to continue our journey with a look at some of the artists performing at a few festivals in the Eurasia region, specifically in the Republic of Georgia and Russia. We kicked off our show with a song by a band performing at this year's Tbilisi Open Air Festival, which is a two-day affair of electronic and rock music that's set to take place this year from July 4th to 5th in the Georgian capital city. That band was the Georgian alternative rock group ARA, or No in Georgian, who were formed in the 2000s and have remained popular in the country since then. The song we just heard was one released in 2014 called Gamotsdebi, or Exams, which sings about feelings of anxiety while studying for your exams and feelings of surprise when you see signs of success. So, a tribute to all those students out there that recently finished taking their final exams. Hope you all enjoyed that one to start us off. Our next song is going to come from another group performing at the Tbilisi Open Air Festival this year, the Georgian post-punk band Skaz. They're founded in Kutaisi, a city known as the birthplace of Georgian punk and alternative music, and they're one of the most prominent groups on the Georgian post-punk scene today. Skaz came out with their second album, Max, last September, and up next we're going to hear a great single they released earlier this year in January called TKVE. This one is full of dark post-Soviet aesthetics, good for an urban stroll or drive around town, so get ready for that. This is going to be Skaz with their song TKVE.

0: something, go check this.
1: Now we'll hear from one more Georgian band that will be performing at the Tbilisi Open Air Festival this year, a group named Bedford Falls. They're an indie rock band that were formed in 2014, named for the fictional town in the film It's a Wonderful Life, and their music brings together elements of indie rock, dream pop, and post-punk, performed along with Georgian and English language lyrics. They're regulars at the Tbilisi Open Air Festival and are one of the headliners this year. The song we're going to hear next from them is going to be one released fairly recently in March 2026 on their new album, Lazy Bones. The song is called Upirvelest Kovlisa, which translates roughly to Of the First Smoke. And it's a playful, upbeat song that also has a fun video game-themed music video, so check that out on YouTube if you get a chance. For now, I hope you enjoy the song itself. This is going to be Bedford Falls with the track Upirvelest Kovlisa.

called Smiyoshsa, or You Laugh. It's an emotional one that sings about the challenges of helping someone that likes to get hurt. It's very catchy, so hope you enjoy it. This is going to be Ya Sofa with her new song, Smiyoshsa.

0: You're listening to Radio Stoyevsky, which features music from Russia, the Balkans, and everywhere in between. The next band that I want to feature from the Dika Myata Festival lineup is going to be the Russian indie rock band Diktafon. Diktafon is an indie rock band that was formed in 2020 in Moscow and are known for their combination of retro rock, punk, and new wave styles, as well as their creative lyrics. This past December, the band released their latest self-titled album, which included the song we're going to hear next called «Рилси заставляют меня пить водку», or «Reels», as in Instagram Reels, are making me drink vodka. It's a clever, kind of funny song about social media fatigue, where the band sings about being born around the fall of the Berlin Wall and living through times when the country had access to MTV, but now being revolted by things like Reels and screaming as he throws away his cell phone. Interestingly, if you look online, you could also find a version of this song performed with a mariachi band, which is actually pretty good, so I encourage you to check that out. I hope you enjoy this next one regardless. This is going to be Russian band Diktafon with their song «Рилси заставляют меня пить водку».
1: One, two, three. Выброси мобильник, я кричу во всю глотку. Рисы заставляют меня пить

We're now going to hear from another performer that was included in the lineup of the Dikaya Myata Festival this year, another Russian group called Syndrome Glavnego Героя, or Protagonist or Main Character Syndrome. The duo is made up of two guys that are both named Vlad and hail from Yekaterinburg in the Ural district of central Russia. They emerged on the Russian alternative scene in mid-2024 and were also in the lineup of last year's Dikaya Myata Festival, so they must have been good enough to invite back. The song I want to play from them next is going to be one called Damoy, or Home, that came out last year in April 2025 and has become one of their most successful. It's a romantic song that sings about being caught in a dreamlike state from being in love and never wanting to leave or go back home. It's one that I'm sure fans were excited to see performed at the festival this year, so you can imagine you're in the crowds as you listen to this next one. This is going to be the band Syndrome Glavnego Героя with their song Damoy.

Now I've got a song for you from another performer from the Dika Amyata lineup this year, this time one that was new to me, the Russian band Sula Frey. Sula Frey hails from the North Caucasus, making music that combines rock, blues, and pop, and they released their second album, Piesne Prezhitia Vmesye, last year in September. The song I'm going to feature from them next is going to be a warm, comforting one called Zapomni, or Remember, that came out in January last year. It's about the way that life often passes us by faster than we expect it to, with lyrics like, I just arrived and it's already time to say goodbye, and how we should try our best to embrace our own personal journeys rather than living according to someone else's story. This one had a nostalgic feel to me, so hope it brings you some warm, fuzzy feelings as well. This is going to be Sula Frey with their song Zapomni.

This is Radio Stoyevsky, which features music from Russia, the Balkans, and everywhere in between. Today, continuing on our tour through summer music festivals in the region, with some songs by artists from the lineups of several music festivals taking place in Georgia and Russia this summer of 2026. The next song I want to feature is going to come from another act that performed at Russia's Dikaya Myata Festival this year, the Belarus-founded pop rock group Iowa, who are now based in Russia. Iowa is one of the biggest names on the Dikaya Myata Festival lineup this year, having made a name for themselves on the Russian pop scene over the past decade with a number of hits. They're fronted by female lead singer Yekaterina Ivanchikova, and up next I want to play a fun song of theirs released back in 2016 called Sto Sorok, or 140. It's a fast-paced track about living life to the fullest at full speed ahead, traveling wherever the wind or the sunset takes us. I'm sure it was a great one to hear in the summer air of the festival this year, and hope you enjoy it too. This is going to be the song Sto Sorok by the band Iowa.

Now I want to play a song from another band that performed at Russia's Dika Myata Festival this year, the nostalgic indie rock and synth pop project Videokasseta Tvoich Roditelyei, or Your Parents' Video Cassette. This was their first time performing at the festival, but from what I've heard, it sounds like they were a welcome addition this year. They debuted around 2019 with their first album, now with 3 records under their belt, and this next song I want to feature from them was released in 2021 on their second album called Dela Ruk Utpayushich, or The Work of the Drowning Ones. The song is called Garit Agwon, or The Fire Burns, and it's been stuck in my head all week, so get ready for this earworm. You're welcome. This is going to be the song Garit Agwon by the band Videokasseta Tvoich Roditelyei.

The next act from this year's Dika Miata lineup that I want to feature is going to be the Russian indie project Istochnik, which means source or spring in Russian, led by Andrei Milyon. Milyon debuted Istochnik around 2017 with his first album, but took a bit of a creative break after 2020. He returned to the scene late last year with his new album Ego, which was positively received among the critics, and this was his first time performing at the Dika Miata Festival, so I'm sure it was a memorable one. The song I want to feature from him next is going to be a track called Kagda, or When, an oldie but a goodie from 2018. It's an indie rock song about a guy struggling to get over a breakup and imagine the path forward, so one for anyone dealing with some complicated emotions right now. Hope you enjoy it. This is going to be the project Istochnik with the song

You're listening to Radio Stoyevsky, which features music from Russia, the Balkans, and everywhere in between. I now want to feature an energetic duo that brought its bright hip-hop beats to the Dika Myata Festival this year, the group Lolita Kos. They describe their sound as music you listen to instead of therapy, and the song I want to play from them next will hopefully demonstrate that. It's going to be one called Kakatabuitsa Boy, or What's It Like to Be Yourself, released last August. It instructs listeners not to be afraid to be themselves, even if it means they don't quite fit into their surroundings. It was really fun sonically with lots of buh-buh-buh-buh sounds, so just sit back and enjoy this next one. It's going to be the duo Lolita Kos with their song Kakatabuitsa Boy.

Next artist I want to feature from the 2026 Dika Myatta lineup is going to be electronic artist Driada. Her music combines synth pop and old school EDM with occasional cyber folk elements and has apparently been very popular in various film and TV soundtracks in recent years. The song I'm going to play from her is going to be an enchanting one that I found called Sotsvetia, or Inflorescences, which means flowering clusters of plants, and is a dreamlike electronica track from 2023 about the magic of being in love. So you can let this one transport you to an endless spring. This is going to be Driada with her song Sotsvetia.

For our next song, we'll hear from another band that performed at this year's Dikai Miata Festival, the rock, rave, and folk collective TMNV from the Russian city of Saratov. The group's music combines traditional Slavic folk motifs with modern musical styles, and they've become regulars at the Dikai Miata Festival, always putting on a lively show. The song we're going to check out by them next is going to be one called Trizna that was released in October 2024. It's a dark electro-folk song with hip-hop style verses as well as traditional choral singing. And the title of the track, Trizna, references an ancient Slavic memorial feast or ritual held in honor of the dead. So it could be one you save for your Halloween mixes if you'd like. For now, hope you enjoy some dark folk and electronic flavors from TMNV. This is going to be their song, Trizna.

That was TMNV with the song Trizna. For one of my last highlights from this year's Dika Miata lineup, I want to include a song from the artist Khmirov, whose music spans multiple genres from indie rock to hip-hop. He's another one that performed at the festival last year and had the festival goers pleading for more, so glad he was able to make it back this year. This next one I want to play from him is going to be a song called Riadam s Taboy, or Next to You, from his 2025 album Notki Stroki, or Notes and Lines. It's a poetic song lyrically, and in this one, Khmirov's style reminds me a bit of the Russian band Sava or Belarusian group Cassiopeia, so if you enjoyed this song, you might want to check out some of their stuff as well. See what you think. This is going to be Khmirov with the song Riadam s Taboy.

was Mirov with the song Rядом с тобой. We're going to close out our show today with a song from the Russian indie band Rubiezh Vyakov, or Turn of the Century. Rubiezh Vyakov took the stage at the Dika Mjata Festival this year for the first time, I believe, after having a successful 2025 with the release of their third album, Aboli, or About Pain. The band's leader said that the songs on the album were inspired by some of the most painful moments of his life, telling a story about heartbreak and eventually healing. The song I want to conclude with today is going to cover the healing part of that collection, one of the most popular from the album called Pliaska Duraka, or The Fool's Dance. The track references the archetype of the fool found throughout European folklore, a figure who appears foolish on the surface but often reveals deeper truths, and in this song he eventually finds the strength to choose happiness despite all the many struggles he has faced. I'm sure this one had the crowds going wild at the Dika Mjata Festival this year, so hope you enjoy it now as well. With that, I want to thank you for taking part in this week's exploration of artists from the region performing in the Tbilisi Open Air and Dika Mjata Music Festivals being held in Georgia and Russia this summer of 2026. We'll be back next week, but hope you'll continue to follow Radio Stoyevsky on Mixcloud, Facebook, and Instagram for all the latest updates in the meantime. This is going to be the song Pliaska Duraka by Rubiezh Vyakov.

0: 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Topics include mollusks, crustaceans, and other fascinating sea creatures. 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
1: 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Dr. Alan Journay will discuss how global warming affects temperature-dependent animals, migratory bird nesting, bark beetles, monarch butterflies, and more. A Q&A session follows. 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
4: All right, escape into the 20th century for a while.

music by Luis Perico Ortiz, Eddie Palmieri. Mr. Poncho Sanchez, who used to play with Cal Jader when he first started and has kept his career going. From Havana, Los Zafiros, and much more. And an interview with a Boogaloo master, Mr. Bobby Marin, during the course of this program today. So listening for that interview with Bobby Marin on Latin Explosion.

All right, so that's Ran Can Can by Tito Puente, performed by a band that I just heard about just earlier this year called Mondo 11. Mondo 11. And their CD is entitled Mambo Cocktails. And it's great. It's a nice album. It's a pleasant surprise. This is Latin.

right, so this is Latin Explosion, and that was Los Zafiros, the Sapphires. It's music from the 1960s. Havana is a Cuban close harmony vocal group working in the 60s. The group was part of the Feeling movement inspired by American doo-wop groups such as the Platters. Their music was a fusion of Cuban genres such as the bolero, doo-wop, with doo-wop ballads, R&B, calypso, bossa nova, and the early rock and roll. Yeah, some of that American influence there in the music reflected there. And that was the Brazilian cut, Mañana de Carnaval, from Black Orpheus, from the movie Black Orpheus. Before that, Luis Perico Ortiz on trumpet. And just looking at this thing, Perico was born in 1949, and his first album was in 1978. And he's released 20 albums since 1978. We heard something from one of those. And, I had a story. I had a story of a movie we saw. We saw the movie Mambo Kings play Songs of Love over the week since the last show. That movie's from 1992, Mambo Kings, with Antonio Banderas and Armando Asante. And we're watching, it's a fantastic movie. I think I've seen it twice, once in 1992 and then this week. And then watching the credits roll, and I see a name I recognize immediately, Joe Canzo, the gentleman that wrote the book on Tito Puente, Mambo Madness, on the credits. So I called Joe in New York. Joe, what role did you play in the Mambo Kings play Songs of Love? And he said, oh, Juan, remember the scene where they were in a club and Tito Puente's band was playing? And there was a shootout between the two gangsters, and the song Rancancan was playing that we opened with in the show, Tito Puente's Rancancan. So I was the shooter. I was a shooting gangster in the fancy club. And as the song went Rancancan, so did my shots. One, two, three. All right. So that was Joe Canso's story with me this week. So check it out. We saw that on Roku that we found Mambo Kings play Songs of Love with Antonio Banderas and Armand Asante. This is Latin Explosion. So why don't we get back to some music here?

All right, so this is Latin Explosion, and that was Poncho Sanchez and the title track from the release called Chile Con Sol. And Tito Puente was the guest, so you got that funky timbale rhythm on there that's really leading the spirit of the entire band with Tito Puente and the happy vibes of that of their title cut. Chile Con Sol on Latin Explosion. Poncho Sanchez. We also heard La Orquesta Nuevo Ritmo. It's got a band. I think it was a band based in Chicago in the 1950s or very early 60s. And I understand Charlie Palmieri played with that band. And before that, Rumberos de Ayer, a Cuban band called Yacaré, here on Latin Explosion. All right, so this is Juan Montenegro. I should remind everybody to take a look at Facebook, at Latin Explosion Facebook, if you want to see some of the covers and some details of what's happening in today's show, especially pictures of Bobby Marin. Bobby Marin is retired now in Florida. He came over to visit here in our town, and we got some photographs of Bobby Marin and me on Latin Explosion Facebook. So check it out. Let's see. So, let's continue with the music. Here we go with Mr. Yomo Toro.

0: Poncho Sanchez.
1: Bésame, mamá. Bongo.
0: Poncho Sanchez, we're featuring him today. It's like the second time we play him already, I think. Poncho Sanchez, born in 51, Mexican-American conguero, conga player, Latin jazz band leader, salsa singer. In 2000, he and his ensemble won the Grammy Award for Best Latin Jazz Album for their work on the Concord Picante album Latin Soul. And guess what? That's the one that we just heard. Sanchez has performed with artists including Cal Jader. That's where I saw him. As a matter of fact, in Chicago, he was the conga player with the Cal Jader band. We got an interview with both of them. Very lucky that day. Was able to interview both guys at the end of their sets. He also played with Mongo Santa Maria, as he mentioned in the cut, Hugh Masekela, Claire Fisher, Tower of Power. And today we're doing, like I mentioned at the beginning of the show, we're going to be doing the first part of our interview with Bobby Marin or Bobby Marin. And that has to do with his, because he was a player. He was a leader in the world of the boogaloo. And that song that we heard right there, that Bésame Mamá, that rhythm, that's a boogaloo rhythm. And I'm going to tell you a little bit more about what that's all about. And we'll be hearing a lot more from Bobby Marin later in the show. So back in the 1950s and 60s, African Americans in the U.S. listened to various styles of music, including jump blues, R&B, and doo-wop. We played some doo-wop earlier. Latinos in New York City shared these tastes, but they also listened to genres like mambo or cha-cha-cha. There was a mixing of Puerto Ricans, Cubans, and African Americans and others in clubs whose bands tried to find a common musical ground. The boogaloo was the result of this search. So boogaloo was the end product, and that's what we're going to be talking about with Bobby Marin. A marriage of many styles, including Cuban, son montuno, guaguancó, guajira, guaracha, mambo, and American R&B and soul. Styles like doo-wop also left a sizable influence through Tony Pavón, the singer with the Pete Rodriguez band that we also played earlier today, Bobby Marin, who we're going to be interviewing, and King Nando and Johnny Colon. Boogaloo has been called by Izzy Sanabria the greatest potential the Cuban rhythms had to really cross over in terms of music. So yeah, we're doing kind of like a boogaloo focus on this edition of Latin Explosion. We're here once a week. We want to thank all of the Pacifica radio stations around the country that carry the show. And shout out to our friends in Houston and our Pacifica partners over there. So let's play some more music. I'm Juan Montenegro.

So, okay, so this is a group called Vieja Trova Santiaguera, okay? The old Trova group from Santiago. So we heard two cuts by them, the Vieja Trova Santiaguera. These are seniors. These are senior musicians that from Santiago de Cuba, and there's a place there called La Casa de la Trova, the Trova House. Trova is a type of music. That's what we just heard. And so Casa de la Trova is in Santiago, been there back in the 80s, and has an equivalent place in New Orleans called Preservation Hall. So Preservation Hall in New Orleans is the same thing as Casa de la Trova in Santiago de Cuba. And these guys, Vieja Trova Santiaguera, are players that, you know, senior people that... Reinaldo, Pancho, Aristóteles, Amado, Maracas, Clave, tres guitar, regular guitar, bass, and of course the voices of the of that music. So this Latin explosion, and thank you so much for tuning in. We're here for a couple hours every week. Spread the word. Check us out on Facebook, on Latin Explosion Facebook. Poncho Sanchez.

0: The Windchuck Volunteer Fire Department announces that Curry County is in moderate fire danger as of June 16th. The burning of debris is prohibited at all times. The following are also prohibited at all times: smoking while traveling on forest land roads, the use of sky lanterns and incendiary ammunition or exploding targets. Also, fireworks. Firefighting equipment is required while traveling on forest land roads. The following are allowed before 1 p.m. and after 8 p.m. Non-industrial power saw use, the cutting and grinding or welding of metal, and mowing of grass. Campfires, charcoal fires, warming and cooking fires are allowed only in designated locations, meaning private property or hosted campgrounds. 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Let's all work together to keep our green spaces safe for everyone. 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
2: Here's your Curry Coast weather picture from KCIWLP and the National Weather Service. Tonight, mostly clear and windy with a low around 51. North winds around 23 miles per hour, could gust up around 36. Tomorrow, sunny and windy with a high near 57 and gusty north-northwest winds. And then tomorrow night, gusty north winds with a low around 50 under mostly clear skies. 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I'm Pete Lutz.

So that 1968, and from the album Live It Up by Kako and his orchestra, and they did Cool Jerk. 1968, see, Boogaloo rhythm on that one. And before that, it was much later, Poncho Sanchez from 1990, and the Cold Sweat, Funky Broadway here on Latin Explosion. I'm going to play another cut from this album by, this is actually our buddy that we're going to be interviewing before the show's over, Mr. Bobby Marin on the vocals, on a thing called Live It Up.

0: Live it up, baby.
1: All right, I'm very, very excited to have this person on Latin Explosion now, Mr. Bobby Marin. Bobby's one of these names. Bobby Marin is a name that I have known since I started the Latin Explosion show back in the mid-70s, early 70s, back in Chicago. And the reason I knew his name is because I received all these records that said produced or a song written by, and everything was Bobby Marin, Bobby Marin. And this happened record after record, album after album. But I never met Bobby Marin, much less talked to him or anything like that. Except now, here in Florida, we're sitting across from each other, and we can talk about all this. And I'd like to welcome you to the show, Bobby.
2: Well, thank you, Juan. And I also want to thank you for your show, because it's so important for people like yourself, Vicky Sola,

0: Bando's first album, Está en Algo, on Fiesta Records. And we go back, we Orlando and I played stickball together.
1: Where are you from?
0: I was born in Harlem, New York. The west part of Harlem, not the east part, where everybody else was from. And I grew up on 107th Street playing stickball and listening to great Latin music, because my brother worked for A1 record distributors in New York. So he'd bring home the latest releases on 78 RPM. And my sister and my other brother, between the three of them, they'll be playing that music all the time. So I grew up listening to great music.
1: So you got it through music. It was in the house.
0: And yeah, we were lucky enough to have a Victrola, Victrola in the house. So
1: let's go back even a little bit more. So you did military service.
0: Yeah, things got rough in the neighborhood where I grew up. There were gang wars going on. This was during the Cape Man era. And
1: what do you mean the Cape Man era?
0: Well, there was a guy who they called the Cape Man because he wore a cape. He was a gang leader, and he happened to kill someone. And then eventually they went on and made it a play.
1: Paul Simon's play.
0: So during that era, I was crazy enough to own a cape.
1: You wanted to be a cape man.
0: I did, but I bought one, and I'd be in the subway, and people would give me strange looks. The cape man was on the loose, and they hadn't caught him yet. But that was during this time, and I said...
1: So you got a big scaring and said, yeah. So you went in the military.
0: The cops were hassling us, so I went into the Air Force reluctantly, but I knew I would be drafted anyway into the Army, so I figured, let me get out of the neighborhood while I still got a chance.
1: Right, well, you still can. So you did your 4 years in the Air Force.
0: Yeah, I did 4 years as a jet mechanic. I worked on the F-102 fighters.
1: So then you knew Mitch Ryder and the Detroit Wheels in Michigan, and you were involved in record production from day one.
0: Yeah, actually, my brother was producing in New York while I was in the Air Force. I was stationed in Michigan, and my roommate, and I got the idea of signing up these rock and roll groups because Beatles were hot at that time, and there were garage bands all over the place. So we went around meeting the parents of these groups, these young fellas, and signing them up and getting gigs for them. And we recorded one of them in '63 by the name of The Illusions, and the record still today. It's a what they call what do you call it when they when it's a fad, more or less, you know, that everybody's wanting to get a hold of some of these old recordings. And I just sold the rights of it because a company in London wanted to release it. But here it is, so many years later, from '63 to now. And people are interested in that little recording, little rock recording that we did.
1: So you were also very involved with Chico Mendoza and this group Ocho.
0: Yeah, Chico was brought to my attention by Chico Alvarez, who is a well-known recording artist and DJ in his own right and composer. But he was working for me as a artist, and he prepare all the album covers while I was producing.
1: That's how I met him.
0: Oh, yeah?
1: Yeah, as a cover designer.
0: Right.
1: Chico Alvarez.
0: So, you know, he worked with me at UA Latino, and so he prepared all our albums. And one day he came by and he said, look, there's this great group in Newark that you should know about. So he says, they're not Latin, you know, they're all like African Americans, but they play great Latin music. So I said, yeah, bring them down. So Chico Mendoza was the leader of that group.
1: What year is this, more or less?
0: Okay, this is like 71, in that area.

0: area. So I fell in love with the group right away. So I decided to record them, sign them up to United Artists, and record them. We did about 3 or 4 albums. And I changed the name to Ocho, because the name that they had was not commercial enough, you know. And there were 8 of them, so, you know.
1: Mm-hmm, that makes sense.
0: So I had Chico create an album cover with the number 8 on it. And then that's how it started with Chico.
1: So you had an intense relationship with the people that were in the Joe Cuba Sextet, too, people like Jimmy Sabater and Willie Torres.
0: Yeah, I got to meet Jimmy and Willie when my brother was producing an album for Mercury Records by Louis Ramirez. And
1: what's the name of that album?
0: The album is called In the Heart of Spanish Harlem.
1: On Mercury.
0: On Mercury Records. And it was a fun album. And I didn't have much to do with the production of the album. I wrote some of the material. But I hung out with my brother as he was producing it. And I learned the ins and outs of working in a studio. And I got to meet Willie and Jimmy and Louie, who for years later, we worked together on many recordings.
1: Uh-huh. So this was kind of like the first album that you produced.
0: Well, I was
1: in the heart of Spanish, and you were involved in the production.
0: Yeah.
1: In the heart of Spanish Harlem. It was actually Louis Ramirez's record.
0: Right. My brother produced it and signed Louis up to Mercury.
1: Mm-hmm.
0: And I even sang one of the songs on the album because I had written it, and the other guys, Willie and Jimmy and another singer, they were all signed with other labels.
1: Oh, so they couldn't sing.
0: Right, so they said, you're going to have to sing it.
1: They could do coro, but they couldn't do lead.
0: Right, right. So, exactly right, you know. So
1: this is like then the Boogaloo. This is like the Boogaloo period.
0: That was the beginning of Boogaloo. I started working with Louis Ramirez because he told me about this new phase that was going around, the new Latino, new age Latinos in Spanish Harlem and the Bronx and Brooklyn were putting bands together, but instead of playing straight away Latin music, they changed it a bit. And so they had the same rhythm section and the same instrumentation, but the songs were sung in English, and they became the Latin Boogaloo. And a little change to it. They had a backbeat, and the vamps were always like Guaita, you know. Dun, dun, dun, dun, dun, dun, you know. So we started with that. We learned. I met a guy named Al Santiago who owned Alegre Records, and he had just sold his label to Morris Levy, of Roulette Records, and he started a new label called Futura, and he signed up these 2 new upcoming musicians. One of them was Joe Batan, and the other one was Willie Colon.
1: Okay, before we get into those guys, let's go back to the Boogaloo a little bit, because I know you were participating in the documentary for the Boogaloo called We Like It Like That.
0: Right.
1: And that is lifted from the title of the most famous Boogaloo song of all time by your dear friend
0: Pete Rodriguez. Yeah, I like it
1: just,
0: like that.
1: He just passed away.
0: Yeah. Oh, such a nice guy. Getting back to the Boogaloo, Louis said, told us about this new phase that was going around. And so he said, we have to write music because a lot of band leaders are asking me, meaning Louis, to come up with Boogaloo songs, but I don't know any. So I said, well, I have songs that I have written for rock bands in Michigan. Maybe you could convert them into Boogaloos. And he said, all right, let's give it a try. So we sat by a piano and we started coming up with Boogaloo songs.
1: So we're talking with Bobby Marin. Bobby, so this documentary, We Like It Like That, this is just like 2, 3, 4 years old, right?
0: Well, no, it's at least 5 years, I think.
1: 5?
0: Yeah.
1: Before COVID, correct.
0: Right. And the producer of the movie, the documentary, who was putting it together, was a journalist named Matthew Warren. So he came to me in Florida from New York because my name was mentioned while he was doing his research and interviews. But he noticed that my name came up a bit. So he came to Florida, and I did the interviews, but he didn't have anyone to finance it. So I was working for Fania at the time in Miami, and I spoke to the owner, who was a gentleman called Stu Livingston. And I got him together with Matthew, and they came to terms because Matthew wanted to use a lot of Fania music, so
1: right.
0: Obviously
1: right, right, right.
0: His approval. So they worked it out. They completed the documentary,
1: mm-hmm.
0: and it came out about a little after 5 years, a little before 5 years ago, and it did really well. It was played all over the world and wherever there were Spanish venues, and we had the grand opening in Lincoln Center, New York, and. It was a lot of fun doing
1: right. We like it like that, which is a lift from, of course, I Like It
0: right.
1: Like That by Pete Rodriguez. We're talking with Bobby Marin about the history of Latin music in New York, and we'll be right back.
2: Yeah, we'll be right back next week because we got part two of this interview goes on. So tune in next week.

So that's Ocho, and produced by Bobby Marin. The singer is the incredible voice of Willie Torres. So what the bands did is that they had a basic core group of musicians, the eight musicians that Bobby Marin was talking about, but they didn't have really fantastic singers, so they brought in singers such as the guy that you just heard right there, Willie Torres, to do a cut or two and just make it a better album with recognizable, really, really good professional voices. So that's Undress My Mind, the type of shuffling boogaloo tempo that Bobby Marin was talking about. So we'll be doing part two of the interview on the next Latin Explosion. And we heard Poncho Sanchez. We're featuring Poncho Sanchez, the Latin jazz player. We've talked about him before. Here's a little bit about his information. He was born in 1951, Mexican-American conguero or conga player, Latin jazz band leader. He is the youngest of 11 children. Poncho was born in Laredo and reared in Norwalk, California. Growing up, he was exposed to and influenced by two very different styles of music. Afro-Cuban music that we play here on the show was one of the two, and also Dizzy Gillespie and Charlie Parker and Tito Puente. And so that's the background that he had in Laredo, Texas. Originally a guitarist, he discovered his talent for singing during an audition for the R&B band The Halos that rehearsed across the street from his residence. Poncho Sanchez became the lead vocalist of The Halos and would go on to teach himself the flute, the drums, and timbales before finally deciding in high school to pursue a conga drumming above all. Sanchez's long career includes a vast musical legacy with dozens of releases in CD and LP and many thousands of public appearances. He's a favorite and often featured artist at regional and national Latin jazz festivals and concerts. He started recording in 1980 and had like 35 albums, Poncho Sanchez. So let's listen to something out of one of those albums.

See, I got some Eddie Palmieri in there, right? So Ismael Quintana on vocals, and we heard No Critiques, Do Not Be Critical, Don't Be Critical. And before that, our featured artist today, Poncho Sanchez and his band, great band. He's always had great bands. And Ritmo Remo, I guess he dedicated a song to the Remo instrument manufacturer. So Remo. So he called it Ritmo Remo here on Latin Explosion. Let's go on with a little bit more music. This is that Ocho band that Bobby Marin was involved in producing. Enjoy Ocho. We'll have more Bobby next week.

Yeah, it's Sir. It's Eddie Palmieri. You got it. Ritmo Caliente from one of his first albums going back to the 60s. And Ismael Quintana, of course, right there doing the vocals, Ritmo Caliente. And before that, we heard a cut called La Batanga, originally written by Bebo Valdés. Yep, the grandfather, actually the father of Chucho Valdés. La Batanga, this time performed by Grupo Ocho from their second album. And we talked about Mongo Santa Maria a number of times. So why don't we play? Why don't we play that really well-known song by Mongo Santa Maria called

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1: And we'll see you next week, all right? So come on back in a week, and we'll be right here.
2: 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Guadalupe, honey.

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2: Here's your Curry Coast weather picture from KCIWLP and the National Weather Service. Tonight, mostly clear and windy with a low around 51. North winds around 23 miles per hour could gust up around 36. Tomorrow, sunny and windy with a high near 57 and gusty north-northwest winds. And then tomorrow night, gusty north winds with a low around 50 under mostly clear skies. Now that you're up to date with the weather, stick around a while and enjoy KCIWLP 100.7, Brookings, Oregon. I'm Pete Lutz.
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0: Summer means many different things to different people. 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
7: All mixed up with Peter Beauchamp.

Let the Sun Come In. Before that, Langhorne Slim with Summer Days. Summer's coming towards me. Britta Phillips, One Fine Summer Morning. Emmanuel Meniscal and Surfboard, followed by Summer from the Perfect Planet. Dave Brubeck, Summertime, written by George Gershwin. Coming out of The Avalanche's Summer Crane. Laurel and Hardy with a little bit of In the Good Old Summertime. We opened up with a version from Paul Ekins and an audio fidelity recording of a calliope, like you'd hear in the circus. Sven Wunder, Natura Morta. George Martin and the Beatles with an instrumental from the expanded Abbey Road release, A Beginning. All mixed up. Peter Beauchamp, glad you tuned us in for this first show of the summer. Lots more to get to, including another version of In the Good Old Summertime, recorded over 100 years ago by the Hayden Quartet.

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1: I'm sorry, I can't make it.
0: But when the heat comes, something takes a hold. Can I kick it? Yeah, I can.

Summertime from The Ventures. We also heard them doing Hot Summer, The Asian Mashed, Johnny Polanski and The Summer Soldiers, Reverend Organ Drum with his version of A Shot in the Dark, Peru Stellar featuring Graham Candy, The Sun. I'll Follow the Sun coming out of The Beatles from 1964, from Lord, Solar Power, and we opened up with In the Good Old Summertime from the Hayden Quartet. All mixed up, Peter Beauchamp, glad you tuned in. 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
1: Here's your Curry Coast weather picture from KCIWLP and the National Weather Service. Tonight, mostly clear and windy with a low around 51. North winds around 23 miles per hour, could gust up around 36. Tomorrow, sunny and windy with a high near 57 and gusty north-northwest winds. And then tomorrow night, gusty north winds with a low around 50 under mostly clear skies. 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I'm Pete Lutz.
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